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2: I'm JP Tasker. Lily and Jack Sullivan are the two kids who disappeared 15 months ago in Nova Scotia. They haven't been found. Their mother is speaking out to the media for the first time in a CBC broadcast exclusive coming up on the current review.
3: From CBC News, The World This Hour, I'm Neil Herland. The Mounties in British Columbia confirmed tonight that a criminal investigation is underway into the cause of the Bald Range wildfire near Summerland, BC. It broke out Friday and forced more than 20,000 people to evacuate their homes. Chief Beth McCandy is the officer in charge in Penticton and the South Okanagan. She spoke at a news conference last hour.
4: The RCMP are currently conducting a criminal investigation, and we are seeking the public's assistance as investigators work to identify the source of the Bald Range wildfire. Investigators are interested in speaking to witnesses who may have observed any actions or activities around the Princeton-Summerland Road.
3: And for the latest evacuation news, click on the Emergency Info BC website. A Calgary police officer has been shot and the gunman found dead after a traffic stop in the city. The CBC's Ted Henley reports.
5: It all started at around 11:45 this morning. According to a Calgary police news release, a vehicle was pulled over during a traffic stop and a person inside fired several shots, hitting an officer. The man then took off on foot into Edworthy Park, firing more shots at the officers chasing him and at nearby civilians. Police say they believe the man carjacked another vehicle and drove it through Edworthy Park until it got stuck. And when that happened, he took off again on foot. Officers eventually located the man using the Hawks police helicopter. He was found dead in the Bow River. Police have not said how the man died. The injured officer was taken to hospital in stable condition. ACERT, the Alberta Serious Incident Response Team, is investigating, which is standard practice with any officer-involved shooting. Ted Henley, CBC News, Calgary.
3: A jury in New York State has convicted a Montreal man of second-degree murder for killing his 9-year-old daughter. The body of Melina Fratolin was found last summer in a marsh after her father claimed she was kidnapped toward the end of a week-long trip to the U.S. Luciano Fratolin will be sentenced in October. At least 111 people are dead after a powerful earthquake rocked Western Colombia and neighboring countries. The early morning quake caused serious damage to buildings in the region. Cody Weddle reports.
6: A powerful 7.4 earthquake set off alarms and shook buildings just after 7:30.

0: The late Norval Morrissey, one of Canada's most beloved artists, and his works have been the target of a long-running fraud.
1: Thunder Bay Police and OPP announced they'd charged 8 people and seized more than 1,000 paintings after an investigation into fraudulent Norval Morrissey artwork.
2: Police say a thriving black market produced potentially millions of dollars in forged works.
3: Police say anyone with concerns about a Morrissey painting in their collection is

That's Begonia with Hotter Than the Sun. This week, it's number two. Right, we counted Canadian streaming numbers and radio spins along with all of your votes, and now taking the top spot this week, it is Ariana Grande. Ariana is currently on her Eternal Sunshine tour and just wrapped up shows in Montreal and is headed to the UK for 10 days at the O2 Arena. Ariana Grande's new single is called Hate That I Made You Love Me, and it's your new number one song right here on your CBC

This is The World. I'm Marco Werman. Calling all savvy travelers with a competitive streak and a yen for traveling on buses and trains. The Trans-European Race wants to test your skills at improvising the quickest and cheapest public transport route across Europe. It begins in London and follows a different route each year, using only a mix of buses, trains, trams, and ferries. The first race began in 2023 with stops in Paris, Venice, Munich, Prague, and Belgrade. Just over 57 hours from the starting point in the British capital, the winner hit the finish line at the Obelisk of Constantine.

0: We can't have any infighting. We can't start laying blame. We need to just pull together as the community we are and get through this, and we will. And we'll get through this and we'll be stronger.
1: Officials say reentry plans are underway for thousands of evacuees in the Summerland area, but they're not giving a timeline. 2 years after a catastrophic wildfire, Jasper, Alberta is navigating

0: Yes. So I have, and it's not a severe headache. It is a chronic neurological disease. But what gets me is how they're treated. By and large, between 1918, when a vasoconstrictor that had actually been used to narrow blood vessels and stop excess bleeding after childbirth was repurposed and prescribed for migraines, all the way from then to 1992, every single medicine migrainers like me have ever used was developed for something else. Epilepsy, depression, heart attacks. People even get Botox injections for migraines. And all of these medicines have side effects like dizziness, brain fog, nausea, weight gain, and depression.
1: I've read that migraines are the third most common health condition in the world.
0: They are.
1: So you'd think, given the extent of this problem, there would be a lot of work going into migraine-specific treatment.
0: Well, at the heart of the approach of throwing stuff at a wall and seeing if it sticks is that migraines are predominantly a women's problem. You know, globally, women are more than three times likely to get migraines than men. And until the 90s, nobody was funding any drug development or drug trials.
1: Yeah, I mean, I can't say I'm surprised to hear that a predominantly women's issue has been underfunded. But you also mentioned all these side effects that come with medications that are not really designed for migraines, medications that women are primarily taking. And I have to wonder if, like using only male mice to do the early testing of medical treatments, this is actually a staggering oversight by the pharmaceutical industry, by research.
0: Yeah, I mean, women can't really trust the labels on their medication.
1: Chavi, I think we need to go away and do a bit more research on this.
0: I think we do.
1: I'm also going to find some experts to talk to, and I will meet you back here.
2: So we tend to test our new medicines on healthy, young, white males.
3: Biological sex enters the picture at every step of the way.
2: So we score every trial, every product, every company, and then we release the rankings every year.
1: Hi, Chavi. Welcome back.
0: Hello. So what do you have for me, Ella?
1: Brace yourself. One of the most damning things I came across was a study from 2020, which analyzed data from several thousand medical journal articles and found that 86 commonly prescribed drugs show differences between males and females.
0: Oh, goodness. Okay, what kind of drugs?
1: It covers most classes of drugs, actually. So antidepressants, anti-epileptic meds, painkillers, immunosuppressants.
0: Oh, goodness.
1: Yeah, the list goes on and on. Actually, Chavi, let me show you the list.
0: Okay.
1: Do you recognize any of these?
0: Yeah. I mean, aspirin is on the list. A couple of my migraine medicines are on that list. And a medicine I take every day, sometimes even twice a day, fexofenadine, which is an antihistamine. Yeah. What do you mean by sex differences, though, in this case?
1: I mean that in 96% of cases, women had more adverse side effects than men. More dizziness, nausea, headaches, depression. As you pointed out, aspirin is on this list, and that is linked to cardiovascular disease for women with type 2 diabetes and elevated fibrinogen. So your blood may be more prone to clotting.
0: Oh, what? Oh, this is what happens when you don't properly test drugs on women.
1: Exactly. Exactly that. And I wanted to understand how we got here. So I spoke to Jennifer Miller, co-director of the Program for Biomedical Ethics and an associate professor in the Yale School of Medicine. She started by explaining to me the normal process drugs go through before they are released to the market.
2: We test them fairly rigorously to understand their safety and efficacy. When that research is done in humans, it's called a clinical trial. There's a few phases in clinical research. The first phase is to see if the product is safe. Then you want to understand what dose you should be using, and then you move to see how effective it is at targeting a particular condition.
1: So the thing I'm kind of getting from my research is that this process has not necessarily worked for women. How often are women involved in clinical trials?
2: Women are underincluded. So we tend to test our new medicines and vaccines on healthy, young white males who don't represent the patient populations who actually use a product. More often than not, we know how many women participated in a clinical trial. We can't take that for granted because, you know, several years ago, we actually didn't even know the sex of participants. So there's some good news. But the bad news is

0: The efficacy across genders suggests these drugs are just less effective for women.
1: And do we know why these drugs don't work as well for women?
0: Well, research is ongoing, but they believe the most likely culprit is complex hormonal interactions. So women have more estrogen and they also have more fluctuating levels of estrogen, which interferes with how the brain uses dopamine. And this is the exact chemical that ADHD stimulants like Lisdex amphetamine target.
1: I'm glad you bring up estrogen because hormone levels are a huge biological difference that can affect drug outcomes. It's probably why I should have been using female mice in my research. But hormones are far from the only thing that can affect drug processing. You're listening to Women Not Included for Discovery on the BBC World Service, where we explore the many ways the world is not designed for women. This time, we're talking about drugs and clinical trials. We've already heard how the studies used to test the safety and effectiveness of drugs have historically excluded women, and in many cases, still do. The result is a major gap in our understanding of how everyday medications affect women's bodies. And that's because women's bodies significantly shape the way we process these medications. So now I want to understand how. Fortunately, there's a book that explains just that, Sex Matters by emergency medicine doctor Alison McGregor. I sat down with Alison and we started at the first step. How do drugs move through all bodies?
2: There's something called the pharmacokinetics. So the pharmacokinetics are what the body does to the drug. When you ingest a drug or if you get a shot, the journey that that drug then goes to before it gets excreted. There's a mnemonic that we use. It's called ADME. The A is the absorption. You have to absorb those ingredients into your bloodstream. D is for distribution. Once you absorb that medication, then it gets distributed throughout your body. Then your body metabolizes it. So that's the M. So the liver starts to break it down into its simplest form. So then it can excrete it, which is the E. So the kidneys are the most common ways that we excrete through our urine.
1: At what stage in this whole kind of complicated process do differences between males and females show up?
2: Biological sex enters the picture at every step of the way. So for example, if we were to look at absorption, so if you swallow a pill, women's stomach linings have a different pH. Our gastric emptying time is slower. So that affects how quickly we absorb a medication. So if we think about the distribution, women have higher body fat percentages. We have less body water. In fact, our body water percentages changes throughout our menstrual cycle.
1: The fact that it can change throughout our cycle is really fascinating.
2: It is fascinating because if we think about the fluctuation of estrogen, we think about it as really just giving women periods. But we have receptors for estrogen throughout our entire body. Our brain, our hearts, our livers. Our liver enzymes break down drugs. So depending on where we are in our cycle, some of our enzymes that break down drugs are either more robust or less robust.
1: You mentioned fat distribution. This is a pretty significant difference that you see between sexes. How does this affect drug processing?
2: One great example about fat distribution is a drug that we use for anesthesia, propofol. Women will break down propofol quickly in the blood. And so we need to know how to adjust that dosing. However, for long surgeries, because of the fact that propofol likes to hang on to fat cells, and so women have higher body fat percentages, it really can hide out in those fat cells. And so during longer surgeries, having a woman wake up is much more challenging because she has stored a lot of this medication in those fat stores.
1: One thing that has come up in my reading around this is that women and men do have very different immune systems, different immune responses. Have we seen this affect how women respond to drugs?
2: So we know that the sex chromosomes

flavor sampling, but then we just throw them, right? Because we're... we are part of nature, and we're going to disperse these seeds, and there you go. We'll come back next time, Pauline, and your black cap raspberry plants will be growing over there now.

0: Good morning. I'm Giacomo Panico. You're listening to Ottawa Morning. It's Tuesday, August 11th. Cloudy skies to start the day, 17 degrees, wind from the west at 12. Today's forecast, a mix of sun and cloud. We do have a 40% chance of showers this afternoon with the risk of a thunderstorm. The high today, 26, a humidex of 31. Overnight, partly cloudy, again, that risk of a thunderstorm, and a low of 14. Tomorrow starts off sunny, then a mix of sun and cloud. Again, a risk of a thunderstorm in the afternoon tomorrow. High 26 and a humidex of 31. And the outlook for Thursday, mix of sun and cloud, 40% chance of showers, and a high of 26. Let's welcome now Elise Skura from the CBC Ottawa Newsroom as a look at our local headlines. Good morning.
1: Good morning, Giacomo. In the news today, Ottawa police are taking aim at people who operate e-scooters in a way that's unsafe. The campaign will run through the end of the year. So far, officers have clocked at least one rider going twice the 24 kilometer per hour speed limit. Sergeant Josh Callahan says they've also caught kids under the age of 16 riding them.
2: I have two young children, and I definitely, in my opinion, wouldn't be letting one of my children operate one of these things. It's just they're too unsafe, and there's a reason why we have the restrictions in place that you need to be 16 years of age or older.
1: Ottawa's Children's Hospital also says it's seeing far more kids coming in with injuries from e-scooters. Last night, people in Barrhaven caught view of something they have been waiting years for. Detailed plans for a new library and urban park at the Barrhaven Town Centre. Councillor David Hill represents Barrhaven West. He says it will be worth the wait, arguing it takes time to make the best community centre possible. The five people vying to lead Ontario's Liberal Party have faced off in their first debate. Dylan Mirando, Eric Lombardi, Navdeep Bains, Lee Fairclough, and Stephanie Bowman sparred on whether it's important to hold a seat in Parliament if you want to lead the party. It's something neither Stephen Del Duca nor Bonnie Crombie had when they led the party to disappointing losses in 2022 and 2025. Elections Canada estimates by-elections this year to replace departing members of federal parliament will cost taxpayers upwards of $24 million. The election agency says, well, the cost of holding a by-election can vary. A single poll costs an average of $2 million. Ontario police say a Killaloe resident has been charged following an investigation into child sexual exploitation. The 27-year-old was arrested after police searched a home in July. The charges include abduction, child luring, and sexual assault of a person under the age of 16. OPP say they are not naming the accused to protect the identity of victims. And there are renewed calls to make Highway 50 safer. It connects Gatineau to Highway 15 in the Laurentians. The province's transport ministry has long been urged to make improvements, including adding a median to separate oncoming lanes. Now another coroner's inquest has recommended that change. That's all for now, Giacomo. I'll be back throughout the morning.
0: Thank you very much, Elise. That's Elise Skura from the CBC Ottawa Newsroom. Joining us now, Marcia Young, hosting World Report at the top of the hour. Good morning. Morning.
3: Hi, good morning. So we will be talking to Manuel Rueda shortly, and we're talking to him about what's going on in Colombia and the earthquake that struck yesterday morning. So right now we know 100 people have died, but the expectation is that that number will rise. We're seeing more and more video and pictures out of Colombia, and the destruction is incredible. It was just less than a month ago or so that we saw Venezuela. So we are watching that, and we'll bring you the latest as we get it. We're watching a typhoon. We're also going to see what's going on in Europe with a heat wave. It's just like, Angry Planet is basically our report this morning as we go around the world to all of these places that have had these terrible disasters. So we will have that for you. And then here at home, we're going to tell you about e-scooter regulations. There are people in Quebec who want to see the regulations changed to make it safer for people to ride, especially kids who are more and more interested in riding these scooters.
0: Not just an Ottawa issue. But I'm always, you know, when we talk e-scooters, cause I've done some stories about e-bikes and mopeds and everything. And it's always a bit frustrating because e-scooter, we're talking about the ones you stand on, right?
3: That's right.
0: Okay, yeah. Not the ones where you have a seat, and those are more like the mopeds. But sometimes they got called scooters as well. But hugely popular, that micro mobility devices like that.
3: Exactly. But, you know, while a lot of people love riding them, and some people two to a scooter unit are riding it, you know, you see people doubling up. But we've known for a long, long time that people get injuries from these things. And they're always the same sorts of injuries, like that upper body injury, you know, elbows and collarbones and shoulders and all this sort of thing, and heads, sadly. So, yeah.
0: We will look forward to that report. Thank you very much, Marcia.
3: You're welcome. Keep walking.
0: Marcia Young is the host of World Report, of course, coming up at 6 o'clock. It's 5:45 right now, and it's time for the Business Digest with Megan Reed.
4: The Toyota RAV4 is the most stolen vehicle in Canada since January. This is according to Equité's first half of 2026 Auto Theft Report, out today. But the good news, car theft is down nationally 10% compared to last year at this time. Brian Gast, the VP of Investigative Services at Equité Canada, credits the decline to a combination of increased consumer awareness, the collaboration of the insurance industry, as well as law enforcement with all levels of government.
5: This isn't just a property crime. It's not a victimless crime. It's absolutely a financially motivated crime. Criminals are using the vehicle as a commodity. They're profiting from it, and they're funding their criminal operations with the proceeds of these stolen vehicles. So it's absolutely a public safety issue, and that's why we've seen the decline is the collaboration and the cooperation on the enforcement side. But again, the issue is that's great work. It is reactive. Moving to prevention is really the important part, making that vehicle harder to steal in the first place.
4: Per capita, Alberta has the most incidents of auto theft in the country, but Ontario and Quebec have the highest numbers, largely because of higher population. In other news, Ottawa is goosing Canada's steel industry by offering $100 million in rebates to pay for half of the cost of transporting Canadian-made steel by rail or water throughout the country. The hope is twofold. Not only will it help domestic producers hit hard by tariffs, but will also encourage Canadian manufacturers who use steel to think domestic instead of U.S. or foreign suppliers. Barry Prentice is the director of the Transport Institute at the University of Manitoba's Asper School of Business.
6: It really comes down to a question. If we don't do this, then what? Because we're not going to let the steel industry collapse and disappear. So is it better to subsidize the transport of steel to find markets in Canada, or to try to subsidize the steel plants and workers to keep them there? So it really is a matter of maybe it's a better use of money, because at least you do help to make the economy more competitive elsewhere.
4: Canadian manufacturers can apply for rebates as of now, and the program is scheduled to run until next

0: summer, or until the funding is entirely paid out. And finally, a great start to the week for AbCellera Biologics. The Vancouver-based company saw its stock pop over 35% yesterday after its experimental menopause drug met all the primary goals in its phase 2 trial. It's a non-hormonal antibody for those who suffer from moderate to severe hot flashes. Results showed significant reductions in both frequency and severity of symptoms after only one dose. Wendy Zaltilny is the president and CEO of Biotech Canada, a biotech industry association.
1: This is an important milestone, both for AbCellera, but also a great example of the kind of progress we want to see from Canadian biotechnology companies. And that demonstrates the latent potential of biotechnology here in Canada. I mean, the thing is, Canada has the science, the talent, and the companies to really compete globally, and we are.
0: For this to happen more, Zaltilny would like to see an investment environment that would give promising Canadian companies the opportunity to continue to grow as they scale up. For CBC Radio, I'm Megan Reed.
2: 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It's 5:39, 17 degrees in Ottawa, cloudy skies, the high today 26, a humidex of 31 with a 40% chance of showers this afternoon and the risk of a thunderstorm. It's a 7-bedroom house in the heart of Centertown on Cooper Street, and refugees coming to Ottawa may soon call it home. The project announced last week is a partnership between several nonprofits. Mike Bilthouse is the executive director of the Ottawa Community Land Trust, a group that wants to preserve and increase affordable housing in Ottawa. And Kaylee Brennan is the executive director of Matthew House, an organization that provides furniture and shelter to newcomers. They joined me in studio yesterday to explain the new project. I started by asking Mike to describe the house.
3: Yeah, this is, a 100-year-old home in the heart of Centertown, large 7-bedroom, 3 stories. You know, I often, when I look at photos of it, I think of if I was a kid drawing a house, this would be probably what I would draw. It's this typical, you know, two-story brick, and then with the top one with these lovely gables coming out front.
2: Red bricks.
3: Exactly, red bricks.
2: Classic, fits right in Centertown.
3: Yeah, so large 7-bedroom, has been owned for many years by Ottawa Salus, an organization that provided transitional housing. And they were looking to increase their new developments, and so we're looking to sell this one, and so we saw it as a great opportunity to keep it in community hands.
2: When you say we, was that your particular organization who now owns it? Is it this collective of nonprofits?
3: Yeah, so the Ottawa Community Land Trust, or the OCLT, we were created about 5 years ago with the idea of trying to preserve more of the affordable housing that we have in the city, so take it off of the speculative market or keep it in community hands. And the Land Trust was created by a lot of other nonprofit and co-op housing organizations that really, you know, we knew that we were building new housing in the city, but we were losing a lot of what we already had. And so the OCLT saw this one as an opportunity to keep it in community hands. Some of the buildings that we bought have been from the private market, where we've put them under community ownership. But this was a great opportunity to sort of protect this community house.
2: So you bought it, but then you need to put stuff in it for people. And I guess that's where, Kaylee, is that where you come into this?
4: Yeah, that's right.
2: Tell me about that.
4: Yeah, so Matthew House Ottawa has been around for about 15 years, and we provide temporary housing for refugee claimants when they first arrive in the city. We are a rental model, which has given us lots of flexibility. We rent the properties that we use, and then folks stay with us for 3 or 4 months at a time when they first come to Canada. And so renting has allowed us a lot of flexibility and has allowed us to scale. But in this scenario, we actually get to work with a mission-aligned landlord and keep our charitable dollars in the affordable housing sector. So this was a bit of a no-brainer for us. Mike approached us and said, hey, he's got a house, and we have many new folks arriving to the country that need a place to stay. And so this fit really well with what we do already. And we're really excited to pursue that together.
2: How many people can you house?
4: Yeah, typically we'll have maybe 8 or 10 folks that will live together at a time. And then they share meals together, they do chores together, and they get on their feet when they very first arrive. So that's who will live in this house.
2: So how do you give them that extra support?
4: Yeah, we provide wraparound services at Matthew House. So we'll have staff that will work in the house. They will help them do things like apply for legal aid and work on their resume, get connected to other employment agencies. And so we'll provide that kind of social service work in the house right there with them.
2: All of this takes money, though. How do you get the funding, Mike?
3: Yeah, so when we've sort of developed a bit of a model. This is the fourth building that we've closed on as the Land Trust. And ultimately, we rely on community in a couple of ways. So I think

0: any of our purchases, you know, we have a lender that works with us. Of course, we'll apply for mortgages, but each of our purchases also involves some community investment. So we sell a product called Housing Forever Bonds. It's a community bond. So individuals, organizations, businesses can invest from as little as $1,000. You can invest between 3 and 7 years. You can obviously invest more than that. We pool those dollars and we use them as part of the financing stack to make that acquisition. So it's not a philanthropic gift, although we do accept philanthropic contributions. That's often the fourth component of each of our purchases. But what we're really trying to do is say that as a community, we have a lot of wealth in this community. And are there ways that we can keep some of that here, pool some of that, and have community impact by doing so? So in this particular project, you know, a couple of $100,000 of community bonds went into the financing. We had another building in early June that we closed on, a 31-unit apartment building. About $1 million of community investment was what we needed to finish that stack and make that purchase possible.
1: So like war bonds that guarantee a return, I could invest in affordable housing?
0: 100%. Yep. These are guaranteed returns. So you can invest between 3 and 7 years. Right now we're offering between 2.75% or 3.5%. So it's comparable to something like a GIC product. It's a short-term guaranteed loan. But at the same time, you're helping keep the housing in our neighborhoods for folks who are looking for something affordable.
1: I don't want to get too much into the weeds of the finances here, but it is important. And I'm curious, come tax time, I can get a tax receipt if I make a charitable donation. Do I get taxed on the profit that I get from this bond, given that it is going to a charitable cause?
0: Yeah, so I mean, our interest payments are scheduled, and you do have to report that interest that you earn on that. So for, you know, for something, whether it's $1,000 or some, you know, some of our investors are investing more than that, that is absolutely something that is tracked in return. We work with an organization called Tapestry Community Capital to help us keep on track and on schedule with those payments. But we've been doing this since 2024, and so far have met every one of those.
1: Kaylee, speaking of money, though, I understand Matthew House also helped fund the purchase?
2: Yeah, that's right. So we put towards a couple $100,000 of our organizational reserves into these community housing bonds. So, you know, like any responsible organization, Matthew House maintains a reserve just for stability and sustainability. So we were investing those reserves anyways, and this was an opportunity for us to really look at how do we actually ensure that our dollars are doing the most and actually supporting our local community. So it was a really easy decision for us to make, and that investment then in turn helped to finance this decision for Mike. So it was an obvious choice for us.
1: Yeah. We've talked so much about the nuts and bolts of it, but I really want to get the bigger picture here from both of you, starting with you, Kaylee, about this partnership, this idea of coming together and why that made this work the way it has.
2: Yeah, I think what's exciting about this is that this partnership allows each partner to do what they do best. So what Matthew's does is welcome refugees and make sure that they get on their feet, that they have the resources that they need, that they know how to navigate the system. But we don't have to become the landlord and looking at capital repairs and all the nitty gritty details that go into that. And sometimes that can take up a lot of time and resources for nonprofits. So this partnership actually allows both of us to do what we do best. And then what that creates together is actually greater than if we were to try to do it alone. So we're excited about that piece. And, you know, we were renting anyways on the private market. We were renting these homes and ensuring that people had a place to stay. But now, instead of having that rent just go into the private market, it's actually staying in the affordable housing ecosystem.
1: And Mike, for yourself, your thoughts on this partnership, given, I mean, we've had you on CBC many, many times talking about the homelessness issue in Ottawa, more than a decade, right? 15 years. So this is an evolution for you. How do you feel about all this?
0: I think what's exciting is we hear from investors in particular who see this as another way to be a part of a solution, right? We know that the challenge is overwhelming, and we know that we need multiple tools. As the expression goes, we need all the tools in the toolbox. And I think what this this partnership and this mechanism offers is a way for people to participate in that. So, you know, and I think that even the idea of the land trust acquiring buildings and then operating them in partnership with organizations that know the needs of the clients and the tenants is a great way for the ecosystem to grow. So right now we're working on, we have another building of 25 units that we have an offer on. We're trying to close on that in September. That will only happen if the community again comes together. And so we need, you know, another million or so to raise in bond sales. But we have a supportive housing organization that is on tap, ready to operate that building. They would like to grow, may not be able to acquire a building on their own. And so it's just finding new ways for organizations to bring their strengths and to work together in that way.
1: Mike Belthouse is the Executive Director of the Ottawa Community Land Trust. Kaylee Brennan is Executive Director of Matthew House in Ottawa.

0: Cloudy skies to start this Tuesday. 17 degrees, wind from the west at 12. For today, we're looking at a 40% chance of showers in the afternoon with the risk of a thunderstorm that continues as well for this evening. Today's high, 26. Humidex of 31. Overnight, again, that chance of showers and a risk of a thunderstorm and partly cloudy skies and a low of 14. Tomorrow starts off sunny, but then a mix of sun and cloud. 30% chance of showers, risk of a thunderstorm again. High 26, humidex of 31. It's 5:49. 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Some 20 years ago, while she was a student at Penn State University, Carmelina Moscato spent three summers here in the National Capital Region playing with the Ottawa Fury. That was long before a professional league for women's soccer was announced in this country, and long before she would be inducted into the Canada Soccer Hall of Fame. While Moscato was playing with the Fury, she was already building a reputation on the Canadian women's national soccer team. Her accomplishments include bronze at the 2012 London Olympics. Moscato's career would take her to different parts of the world, first as a player, then as a coach. She has returned to Ottawa this summer, but this time it's to take on a different part of the pitch. Yesterday, Carmelina Moscato was announced as the next head coach for the Ottawa Rapid. But before she takes over the helm for the 2027 season, she joined All in a Day host Alan Neal in the studio. Here's their conversation.
1: Take me back, like that player who was with Fury 2004 to 2006. Did a part of you dream about a coaching career? Was this even in the realm of possibility?
2: Absolutely. Coaching was and has been always my second love, I say, because playing, of course, is always the dream. But even during that time, I was sort of not with the national team during a full quadrennial. So that season between my college seasons, like you mentioned, in Penn State, Ottawa was a home for me. I would come here, continue to work with world-class players. Frank LaFranco was a big, John Pugh, who owned the team. So we had great summers. We played some incredible football. We were undefeated one season. It was just a joy, honestly. And we had a ton of fun in the city. It's a great place. And I know it's changed since. But it's been one of those things where I could have never fathomed I would be doing this for this long at this level after playing. It's been a journey for sure.
1: How early on, because it's interesting, I've always talked to players about when they know they're good at their sport. Like when you know you could kick the ball, when you knew you could hit the puck, when you know you could make the jump. I've never heard from a coach at what point you knew, I'm good at this. Like when what was the point where you realized, wait a sec, I am good at coaching?
2: I have this, funny enough, I retired three times during my playing career. Uh-huh. So the first time was after college. There was nowhere to go, as you meant, no pro leagues, nothing to play for. So I went to the University of Louisville and I needed to make some money. I needed to try something else because I wasn't going to be remunerated for playing. And then I tried my luck again. I left that job and I went back to the national team with a new coach. I said, look, give me a shot. Made it to the World Cup and Olympics, added one more of each there. And then after the Olympics, it was actually John Herdman at the time. He actually retired me on the spot. He said, you know what?
1: Done.
2: Good job. Thanks for your service.
1: Wow.
2: So I took the hint and essentially...
1: How do I take this?
2: Yeah, it was okay. No worries. You know, we just sort of bronzed and big historical moment, but he had pretty much moved me on. New generation was coming about and said, no worries. So I went to work at the University of Wisconsin in the NCAA for the coach I played for at Penn State. And that lasted 7 months. John came back and asked me back to the team, which, you know, there was a whole home World Cup looming and the NWSL was starting. A lot of exciting things for Canadian women's football players and soccer players. So I did that. And then officially after the home World Cup was when I decided I'm going to go kick it one more time in Australia, see if I can still do this professionally. But I knew I was a coach when I started to think the game more than play the game.
1: What does that mean when you say think the game rather than play the game? How does that manifest itself?
2: Sure, it's a great question. It's just that flow state you get into as a player where, you know, you trust your instincts. But I was almost analyzing the game almost near the end of my career in a way where, you know, my hand was shooting up in the classroom. Every tactical coach I knew the end, I wanted to talk. And I thought,

0: it was this part of me that had so much to give.
1: Yeah.
0: In a different role.
2: What I think is interesting about that is, though, as a coach, right, when you say analyzing the game more than playing the game, is that you have to be thinking about everybody at the same time, right? Like, you're playing about all the cast of characters, not just who you are as the actor,
0: exactly.
2: Right? Was that happening when you were playing?
0: That,
2: like,
0: that
2: you were starting to go, okay, I just want to...
0: Yeah, I wanted to coach.
2: you wanted to
0: I wanted to see, probably you because know. My legs were going a bit, and you want to make things around you a little bit more, you know, useful and for your own purpose in a sense, too. But no, it's a joke. But all to say... Yeah, I knew I loved studying the game, analyzing the game, working with people, growing people. And I had done so throughout my career. It wasn't the first time I thought about coaching. And funny enough, the Federation then created a program to capture myself and Rian Wilkinson at the time in a program called Elite Player to Elite Coach.
2: And I think about that idea of somebody saying to you, you're done, you're retired. One of your philosophies, I understand, is for players to be able to hold on to the joy, to an emotional connection to that first attracted them to soccer. How do you do that as coach? How do you treat players in that way?
0: Yeah, I think it's about the environment you create. Joy is experienced when it's not in the absence of conflict or in the absence of hardship or, you know, major lessons that we're all going through sport. That's why we love it as well. But I think joy comes from being heard, seen, and valued by your coach, by your staff. Even when things aren't going your way, you know that you have a purpose in the team. You know that you're contributing. You know that it's much bigger than you. And that's my highest... you know, echelon of leadership and culture is a sisterhood where you know that you just want to leave the place better than you found it in the role that you have.
3: Carmelina Moscato is the next head coach of Ottawa Rapid FC. She'll take over after current head coach Katrina Peterson leaves the team at the end of the season. UK's Grace Petrie will be performing at the NEC's fourth stage tonight and Wednesday night. Here she is with Earthwire.

0: Good morning. I'm Giacomo Panico. You're listening to Ottawa Morning. It's Tuesday, August 11th. Candidates seeking the top job in the Ontario Liberal Party went head-to-head last night. The Toronto Star's Rob Benzie brings us the highlights this hour. Then an adaptive bike belonging to an Ottawa man with cerebral palsy was recovered by police over the weekend, weeks after it was stolen.
1: When the police called.
2: When I heard that the police called.
1: I was amazed.
2: I was amazed.
0: We'll hear more coming up. But first, it has been a summer of terrifying wildfires. What can we do if this is the new normal? 16 degrees, partly cloudy, wind from the west at 11. The high today, 26 degrees with a humidex of 31. 40% chance of showers this afternoon with the risk of a thunderstorm. That continues as well this evening. The low overnight of 14. Tomorrow starts off sunny, but then a mix of sun and cloud. Risk of a thunderstorm as well tomorrow afternoon. The high 26 and a humidex of 31. Elise Kerr is back with us now from the CBC Ottawa Newsroom with headlines.
3: Giacomo, e-scooters are becoming a much more common way to get around, and it seems like a more common way for many kids to get hurt. Ottawa police are working to curb the kind of bad behaviors that can make these e-scooters dangerous, things like speeding or having more than one person ride at once. And the CBC's Justin Ball will tell us about a major infrastructure project that people in Barrhaven have been waiting for quite some time. Yesterday, the city shared plans for a new civic center, library, and urban park for the growing community. More on those and other stories when I'm back at 6:30.
0: Thank you very much, Lise. And Doug Hempstead's with us now for our first check-in on this commute on Tuesday, August 11th.
4: Yes, it's pretty early yet, so there's not much going on. It's pretty quiet in the major. It's overcast out there again, humid, not as smoky as yesterday. They've closed the wooden doors on that little generator enclosure there behind the songs in the shed. It was full of wasps yesterday.
0: Oh, right.
4: It's still teaming with wasps, but they've got the doors closed now, at least.
0: Did anyone reply to your call for help?
4: No, nobody did. That's right. And I noticed the folks from, like, Good Life were out there with their, like, spin the wheel and get a discount on a membership wheel thing. One of those wheels.
0: That probably annoys the wasps.
4: Well, it's not as annoying as me making that sound, I suppose. But anyway, yeah, they were right out there next to the wasps yesterday, so hopefully none of them got stung in their bright red shirts. Do you want a wildfire story?
0: Go for it.
4: So yesterday, after work, I took my stepdaughter, Libby, to the airport because she had prearranged ages ago to go visit her grandparents, my partner's folks, out in Armstrong, B.C., in the Okanagan, right? Man. They're not evacuated, but it's close. So the flight was, like, she was worried that things were going to get canceled. And sure enough, she got as far as Calgary, and the flight, the rest of the way to Kelowna, was canceled. But she's in the airport, and she used to live in, like, northern Alberta. She was born in High Level. But she hasn't lived there since she was a little girl. But she was in Alberta, and she recognized a woman who had also missed her flight had been canceled. Mm-hmm. But her son was a childhood friend of hers. Hmm. When they were little, they used to do play dates. Well, he was there. And say, anyway, he drove her from Calgary to Armstrong last night.
0: Assuming it was safe to go.
4: And a half hour trip. Just, yeah, the kindness of, hey, it's you.
0: Reconnecting with an old friend like that in an airport. Indeed. Random encounter like that.
4: Mm-hmm. So, yeah, I have interesting sort of story there.
0: I'm glad she made it. I hope everything stays stable in her neck of the woods there.
4: Well, her grandparents, they have a big RV, so if they get evacuated, it's pretty easy for them to load everything up and get out of there. But

0: Sounds like they're ready to go.
1: Yeah.
0: Well, we are talking more about that this morning. Thank you very much, Doug.
1: No worries.
0: That's Doug Hempstead. And yes, the wildfires in British Columbia's Okanagan Valley have been terrifying in their speed and scale. Communities have scrambled to escape danger, and many have watched their homes reduced to ashes. There's lots of talk now about mitigation strategies, but even so, experts say these ferocious fires are the new normal. Robert McClemon is a professor of environmental studies at Wilfrid Laurier University. Good morning, Robert.
2: Good morning, Giacomo.
0: What's your reaction to the scale and the speed of the wildfires taking place in the Okanagan Valley?
2: Well, the first thing is that this is obviously another bad year in southern BC for wildfires, and it's repeating a pattern we've seen over recent years just more generally. So last summer was dry, and we saw large fires in the Okanagan and Shuswap regions in southern BC. Hundreds of homes were lost or damaged. 2023 was one of the worst fire seasons in British Columbia history. Nearly 30,000 square kilometers of forest were burned. Large fires again in the Kelowna area. 2021, listeners will remember the heat dome and the destruction of the community of Lytton, BC. So in a sense, what we're seeing again is a repeated pattern in southern BC of extended periods of hot, dry weather, creating ideal conditions for wildfires to emerge and to spread. And when we look at the weather forecast for the next 10 days in that part of BC, there's not much precipitation in the forecast. There's the risk of thunderstorms, which of course lightning brings the possibility of new ignition of fires, more warm temperatures up in the mid to high 20s or even low 30s. So we're probably looking for another week to 10 days of high risk for these areas.
0: So given that and the years that we've had there, and we're talking about mitigation strategies, what do you feel should be prioritized for that?
2: Well, experts are calling for a number of actions to be taken. So one obviously is our forest management strategies. For decades, governments in Western Canada made great efforts to try and suppress wildfires. But the reality is that this ecosystem needs periodic small fires just for the health of the forest to burn out dead material and undergrowth and rejuvenate the diversity of the forest trees. So in one sense, in less inhabited areas, we need to just simply allow fires to occur on a small scale. And in heavily populated areas like the Okanagan, controlled burns when possible to remove some of that fuel that's available, but also planning. There's been a lot of growth in terms of population and housing and infrastructure in places like the Okanagan, and you know, provincial and local governments really need to take wildfire risks into consideration. Obviously, preparedness and coordination is being tested when there are wildfires. How do we get people out of those areas? And then finally, tackling greenhouse gas emissions. I mean, it's very clear now, the science has shown that these giant wildfires we're seeing, not just in BC, but across Canada, are directly linked to fossil fuel emissions and global warming. And I don't think the irony is going to be lost on residents of southern BC that the federal government is pushing plans to put more oil pipelines through this very landscape that's being burned each year. So Canadians need to not just talk about dealing with the symptom of the fires, but the underlying causes as well.
0: There's several things you touched on there. One that stands out is how communities are planned, though, in or near forested areas. What do you see changing there, given that there are people already living there, their roads, their homes?
2: Well, that's a good point, Giacomo. So there really is really sort of two aspects to the planning thing. One, obviously, is when we're thinking about putting new communities into these areas to build new subdivisions, new infrastructure. Obviously, thinking about, okay, if we're going to do this, how can we reduce the amount of combustible materials that are being used in the structures? So, you know, metal roofs and things like that, building codes that try to reduce the risks of structures burning. Consider building fire breaks around settlements, around subdivisions, and so on. And these can be things like, you know, soccer fields between the forest and the community, updated emergency plans, making sure that these new communities that we're building or existing communities that are already there can't be easily cut off from emergency responders, whether it's for a fire or a flood or any other sort of natural disaster. And you know, trying to avoid situations where there's only one way in or one way out of a community, of a settlement as well. And then, of course, in British Columbia, there's a lot of First Nations communities as well, which really lacked resources and infrastructure to deal with these emergencies and to evacuate when possible. So there's a lot of things that can be done to improve the situation at a local, a provincial, and with federal support as well.
0: Robert, thank you very much for this. Appreciate your time.
2: Thanks for having me on the show, Giacomo.
0: Robert McClemon is a professor of environmental studies at Wilfrid Laurier University.

0: 19 minutes after 6 o'clock, you're listening to Ottawa Morning on CBC Radio 191.5 in Ottawa-Gatineau. Weeks after it was first stolen from his backyard, Kevin Shaw's custom-built bike has now been returned. Shaw has cerebral palsy, and the adaptive bike was made especially for him so he could exercise and stay fit. The bike was taken in mid-July, and police have been searching for it since. Shaw told CBC that he was alerted over the weekend that it had been recovered from a scrap shop in the East End. Kevin Shaw and his wife, Tara Neville, spoke with CBC's David Fraser after the bike was found.
1: I did not know I was going to get it back.
2: He felt pretty good. He didn't know he was going to get it back, and quite frankly, neither did I.
1: But when I heard when the police called.
2: When I heard that the police called.
1: I was amazed.
2: I was amazed.
1: That they found it.
3: Yeah, and what can you tell me about getting it back here when it arrived?
1: Well, this kind of bike.
2: This kind of bike.
1: It's
2: very adapted to me.
1: So, you're not like going to Canadian Tire.
2: So it's not like going to Canadian Tire.
1: Buying a bike.
2: And buying a bike. It's a very specialized
1: bicycle. When I got it back.
2: So when I got it back.
1: I was very, very happy.
2: I was very, very happy. This bike, it's called a Freedom Concept bike, and there's only one company in Canada that makes it. It's called Freedom Concepts, and they're out of Winnipeg. So for us to get a new bike, it would have been a big deal.
3: I spoke with the scrapyard that had it returned.
2: Yeah.
3: And they said as soon as they saw the guy coming up with it, they said, that's the bike from the news.
2: Yeah.
1: Well, I think... The guy told us he found it on TikTok.
2: So my friend posted the video on TikTok, and he was watching the video, and he went, when he saw the bike, he thought, holy God, that's the bike. And so I guess he has a recycling business where anytime a company has to get rid of junk, they get him to come along and pick it all up. And it wasn't even visible at first. He had to pull stuff off it. And then he saw the bike and he thought, wow, I have the bike. And he called the police. They called Officer Cullen, and so he said, do you mind if we bring the bike by? And Kevin said, well, give me a picture of it at first. And so he saw the picture, he said, no, that's the bike. So two police cruisers and this scrap guy came by, and the bike was returned. And I can't speak for Kevin, but I was elated that the bike came back.
3: Yeah, and what kind of condition is it in now?
1: Pretty good.
2: Pretty good.
1: I mean, it's in about the same condition.
2: It's in about the same condition. As when the guy stole it.
3: Okay, and what would be... They still, from my understanding, haven't caught the person who stole it?
2: No, they still haven't caught the guy.
3: What would be your message if you could say something to the person? They're still out there.

0: get your act together.
1: Get your act together.
0: Don't
1: steal property from people.
2: How soon is the next ride going to be?
0: Maybe Wednesday.
1: Maybe Wednesday.
0: Yeah.
1: And we're going to be looking forward to it.
0: And my buddy wants to go in the army run.
1: And my buddy wants to go on the army run.
0: Yeah, we may do that.
1: We may do that.
3: Kevin Shaw and his wife, Tara Neville, speaking with CBC's David Fraser. Police were searching for a suspect following the mid-July theft, but so far have not announced any arrests. We've been asking listeners to send in their picks for the 2026 Song of the Summer, and we've gotten everything from country to rock to this next pop tune. Here's Harry Styles with American Girls.

0: 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Thanks to Ottawa Morning listener Robin, who suggested that was the song of the summer. 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Doug Hempstead's back with us now for a check-in on this morning's commute.
1: Mm-hmm. Well, showing maybe the first signs getting a bit busy. Eastbound 417 right near Bayshore, so between the 416 and Pinecrest. Otherwise, not seeing anything new there. It was a bit of a slowdown on Riverside Drive, southbound at the intersection of Industrial. There was a broken-down truck in and around that area as well. It should be getting cleared soon, I would imagine. Happened in the last 40 minutes or so. No problems coming in from and through Orleans on the westbound 174. Or even out, in the single lane stretch of Cumberland's getting busier. It's getting backed up there, heading towards Cumberland, coming from Rockland at the moment, but that's usually always the case. Once you get through the intersection of Cameron, it opens right up. In Gatineau, no problems on the westbound 50 or the southbound 5 or any of the bridges between Ottawa and Gatineau. They all look good. If you see something I should know about this morning, you can either call me about it or you can text me about it, 613-288-6900. I'm back with more Jocko right after Elisa's newscast.
0: All right, thank you very much, Doug. 16 degrees, mainly cloudy, mainly sunny, pardon me, in Ottawa. We do have a few clouds rolling in with a 40% chance of showers this afternoon. Risk of a thunderstorm as well for this evening and this afternoon. The high today, 26, a humidex of 31. Overnight, partly cloudy, dropping down to 14. 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The time now is 6:30.
2: This is CBC News. Good morning. It's mainly sunny and 16 degrees in Ottawa. I'm Elise Skura, and here's the latest from the CBC Ottawa newsroom. A new civic center and library for Barrhaven is taking shape. The city unveiled blueprints for the project at the Barrhaven Town Center, which includes an urban park. As Justin Ball reports, it's something locals have fought for years.
3: We're not asking for more than our fair share.
4: John Leduc and his wife are longtime residents of Barrhaven. They've watched the suburb balloon into a community of over 100,000 residents, all while the scope of community-based services stays the same.
3: We're out in Barrhaven where we have our own lives and all of our services and quality of life centers around the community out here.
4: After years of planning, a multi-use community hub is in the works, along with spaces for seniors and cultural programming for the area's growing population. The new library will become the main branch for the area, with the future of the Ruth E. Dickinson branch unknown. David Hill is the counselor for Barrhaven West. If done right, he says the project could give Barrhaven its own version of Toronto's Sankofa Square.
5: You can't do this twice. You get one shot, one opportunity to make this the best community center it can be. And so it does take time to acquire the property, to do the engineering and the site planning and the community consultations.
4: $54 million have been secured to fund the project. The design will be finalized next year using public feedback, with construction starting as early as 2028. Justin Ball, CBC News, Ottawa.
2: Ottawa police are cracking down on people who ride e-scooters dangerously. They say many have complained about speeding. Sergeant Josh Callahan is with the Ottawa Police Road Safety Unit. He says most have to do with privately owned scooters rather than the rental ones that are restricted by the city.
6: We're doing some of this enforcement specifically in the Findlay Creek area. And one of my officers actually clocked a e-scooter going 52 kilometers per hour. And now that's way outside of the normal operating parameters. The normal operating parameters for an e-scooter is it can't go more than 24 kilometers per hour.
2: Bylaws say you need to be 16 to operate an electric kick scooter. Police say they're also targeting riders who violate that rule. Ontario police say a Killaloe resident has been charged following an investigation into child sexual exploitation. The 27-year-old was arrested after police searched a home in July. The charges include abduction, child luring, and sexual assault of a person under the age of 16. OBP say they are not naming the accused to protect the identity of the victims, and they're warning parents to teach their children how to stay safe online. 60 years after one of the largest workplace disasters in Ottawa's history, people are pausing to remember. 9 workers died when the partially built Heron Road Bridge collapsed. Many others were injured. Cassandra Belfoy has more from yesterday's memorial.
7: Gilles Lamadeleine was 21 years old when he heard over the radio the bridge had collapsed. He remembers rushing to the scene to look for his father, who was working construction that day. He would later learn his father died in the tragedy.
8: And it was a very sad day because the following Saturday, it was my sister's wedding. And instead of the wedding, it was the funerals.
7: Members of the community gathered at the now renamed Heron Road Workers Memorial Bridge. Sean McKenney is the president of the Ottawa District Labor Council.
9: Whether you're a worker on the bridge or you were just a student going to school or a mom and dad, everybody felt it.
7: McKenney says the disaster was a turning point for construction safety in Ontario.
9: People started paying a lot more attention to health and safety.

0: The Occupational Health and Safety Act, again, was increased, was strengthened, as were regulations, the construction regulations, as a direct result of what had happened.
1: He says that six decades later, the focus remains on the people who never came home and the families whose lives were forever changed. Cassandra Bellefeuille, CBC News, Ottawa.
2: Ontario Liberal leadership candidates have faced off, though their main opponent, Premier Doug Ford, was not on stage. Here's Dylan Mirando in his opening statement last night.
3: We're tired of watching Doug Ford plunder our public services, and we're going to do something about it. We're going to grow our party, we're going to beat Doug Ford, and we're going to restore competency to Queen's Park. I know how to do that. I've served two premiers and a prime minister.
2: And here's how Navdeep Bains responded to a question on what he'd do differently from the Ford government on health care.
4: Oh, I would do everything differently than the Ford government when it comes to health care. They've made things so, so bad. This is an issue I hear about all the time, no matter where I travel. I started my campaign in Windsor. I just came back from Thunder Bay. And it's the same story. People cannot access family physicians.
2: Also running are two Liberal MPPs, Stephanie Bowman and Lee Fairclough, as well as Eric Lombardi, a finance and technology entrepreneur and housing advocate. The leadership vote is still a few months away. And finally, Porter Airlines has not said whether passengers will be compensated for a flight to Toronto that was canceled after a toddler refused to buckle up. The aircraft could not take off from Victoria last week because Porter said the situation was unsafe. Instead, crew decided to head back to the terminal so the child and a parent could disembark. But by the time that was done, it was too late for the flight to go ahead. And that's all the news for now. Here's Doug with a look at the routes.
5: Mm-hmm. Well, eastbound 417 was busy there around Bayshore. It still is, going from like the 416 to Park to Pinecrest. It's a little bit busy there. No problems on Hunt Club Road coming in from the West End or Carling or the Kitsipi Meekan. Headed to downtown or towards downtown from the East End, the westbound 417 is totally wide open. No problems there. The 174 is still very efficient coming in from and through Orleans, though it is backed up heading into Cumberland in that single lane stretch of the westbound 174. Over in Gatineau, no issues yet on the westbound 50 of the southbound 5, all very efficient. So are all the bridges between Ottawa and Gatineau. I'm back with more Giacomo in 20 minutes.
6: All right, thank you very much, Doug. Mainly sunny, 16 degrees, wind from the west at 6. Today's high, 26, a humid X of 31 with a UV index of 7 or high. There is, however, a 40% chance of showers this afternoon, risk of a thunderstorm as well. That continues into the evening. Partly cloudy tonight, low 14. Tomorrow starts off sunny, then a mix of sun and cloud. 30% chance of showers in the afternoon, risk of a thunderstorm as well tomorrow afternoon. Again, the high tomorrow, 26, with a humid X also of 31. It's 6:37. 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Good morning, Phil.
7: Morning, Giacomo.
6: So for the past 2 years, there's been a lot of talk about the K-shaped economy in Canada and the U.S. Essentially, when the wealthy do well, everyone else less so. Are we still seeing that trend this year?
7: It started to come into a bit of question. The K-shaped recovery is where the top bar of the K, think of the letter K, the richest 10% or so see their wealth grow, mainly because they've got a lot more money tied up in the stock market, and that's done very well over the past number of years. Meanwhile, the bottom, the majority part, the bottom part of the K gets squeezed because higher prices for everything, no wage increases. New reports, though, out of the U.S. argue that the gap between the two bands, the top bar and the low bar, are actually narrowing. PNC Bank says the spending difference between the richest Americans and everybody else is at its smallest level since 2022. That seems to be a sign that the middle class and the less wealthy are doing better in recent months than they have in the past, let's say, year or so. Also, another study out of the U.S. says less wealthy Americans are spending more on discretionary items. The argument here is that these people are confident enough in their circumstances that they're purchasing more non-essential goods. So it's not just about, you know, can I afford groceries? I can do some other stuff with my money because I'm doing better. It's a secondary argument, but I don't mind it. In Canada, the K-shaped recovery still exists. This, according to the C.D. Howe Institute, since 2021, Canadians in the top income bracket have about $75,000 in net savings. The lowest income earners, they've spent more than they've saved to the tune of about $39,000. So think of it this way, they're $39,000 in the red over the same period. But economists at the CIBC have argued this year that spending in this country has kind of the same regardless of how rich you are. So in other words, there's not really a K. And here's why that debate's important. Some analysts and politicians have argued that the growing wealth of the richest

0: Canadians, the top arm of the K means governments maybe should tax them more heavily. If the gap between the richest and the less wealthy is narrowing, then it's less of an argument for taxing high income earners.
1: And Phil, speaking of getting squeezed, more Canadians are declaring bankruptcy. How bad is the situation?
0: Well, we haven't seen them at this level since 2009. More than 37,000 Canadians filed for insolvency in the second 3 months of this year. That's the most in a decade. The increase about 7% compared to the same quarter last year, according to the Federal Superintendent of Bankruptcy. Big factor, rising mortgage costs. In 2022, Canadians faced the average monthly mortgage payment about $1,400. Last year, the average monthly payment, mortgage payment, $2,700. So that's an issue. Your credit cards haven't helped. In 2020, the average Canadian had plastic debt in the range of about $4,000. 2025, the number was $4,700. So you go, well, isn't that, that's not a big number, big increase. But your real incomes, they've fallen 20% between 2020 and 2026. So basically, yeah, your debt's gone up a bit, but your real income's gone down. So it's been much harder for the average Canadian to cover credit card and mortgage debt, hence the increase in bankruptcies.
1: And sticking with personal finances, people are living longer than they used to. Has that changed their investing habits?
0: Yeah, it's interesting because I used to work in my dad's stockbroker office in the 70s, and basically older people didn't, they were really, you know, worried about risk, so they were holding a lot of bonds and that stuff. But now as you've gotten older, it's a changed issue. 1990, the average lifespan for a Canadian, 77 years. It's now 83 years. So how much you need to retire comfortably, that's gone up as well. 1990, it's the number I found, you needed between $200,000 and $300,000 in savings. Now you need $1 million to $1.5 million in savings. It means sitting on those low-risk bonds no longer enough to secure your retirement nest egg. For one thing, the returns on bonds have dropped. It's now about 3.5%, but back in the 90s, it was more than 6%, and that just multiplies over time. Older Canadians keeping more money in equities. Okay, partly because we're actually more knowledgeable as investors compared to 50 years ago, but we also just need higher returns. Back in 1990, Americans older than the 70 years of age held less than 20% of their investments in stocks. That was what I was used to. Now it's about 40% for the same cohort. But one study found investors, if you were 60 to 65, more than 50% had two-thirds of their money in stocks. Now that's good. You need the return, but you take a bigger risk. And the trouble is that at a certain age, you could actually lose on that gamble, not win, and you don't have enough time to make it up. So there's not an answer for that. You need the return, but you could actually end up with less money because you're more in equities.
1: Phil, thank you very much for this.
0: Thanks, Giacomo.
1: Phil DeMont from the CBC Business Desk.

0: 6:42 is the time. You're listening to Ottawa Morning. I'm Giacomo Panico, sitting in for Rebecca Zandbergen this morning. Five Ontario Liberal leadership candidates squared off in Brampton last night. It was the first debate in the contest to replace former leader Bonnie Crombie. Through the 90-minute debate, the five candidates pitched ideas on healthcare, education, and affordability, with largely similar takes on the biggest issues in the province. One sticking point, though, whether the next leader should have to hold a seat in the legislature. After the two previous leaders, Crombie and Stephen Del Duca, did not.
1: We can't keep doing the same thing. We've tried it multiple times now and it has not worked. And if we have a compelling candidate that has leadership experience, that has a seat in the legislature, it will make the difference.
2: In the next general election, when a young mom or dad goes into the voting booth, they're not going to ask, does the leader have a seat?
0: We heard from Lee Fairclough, a first-time MPP representing Etobicoke Lakeshore, followed by former political staffer Dylan Morando. Rob Benzie covered the debate and joins me now with more. He's the Queen's Park Bureau Chief for the Toronto Star. Morning, Rob.
3: Good morning, Giacomo.
0: So did you have on your Liberal leadership debate bingo card whether or not a seat mattered at Queen's Park?
3: I actually did, Giacomo, only because it is really the one contentious issue of this campaign, because MPPs Lee Fairclough from Etobicoke Lakeshore and Stephanie Bowman from Don Valley West are sitting members of the legislature, and their salvos last night were directed at Navdeep Bains, who is the front runner in this campaign, at least based on fundraising. And Mr. Bains, of course, is the former federal industry minister. He served in former Prime Minister Justin Trudeau's cabinet and was a big player in the rebuild of the federal Liberal parties before they swept power in 2015. He had been an MP, a federal member, and then lost his seat federally, then came back and went into government. And Mr. Baines's pitch was that, you know, he's rebuilt a party before and taken a party from first to third, from third to first. But the two MPPs on the stage were making the point that, you know, as you mentioned, Stephen Del Duca, who's now the mayor of Vaughan, and Bonnie Crombie, a former Mississauga mayor, is now running for that job again. They were leaders of the party, but never had seats in the legislature. So here's the crazy thing, Giacomo. Doug Ford has been premier since 2018, and he has never faced off against a full-time Liberal leader in the legislature because they just haven't had anyone who could get elected. So I think Lee Fairclough and Stephanie Bowman made that point. Now, you heard Dylan Morando, who also doesn't have a seat, and neither does Eric Lombardi, who is the other candidate that's running. So they were pitching generational change instead of, you know, the need to have a seat. I actually don't agree with Mr. Morando saying that people don't care if the leader has a seat, in the sense that they may not actually care about whether the leader has a seat, but the chances are they may not have heard of the leader because they don't have a seat. And this is the problem the Liberals have had, it's just hard to have the profile if voters aren't able to see the contrast of the leader versus the premier in the legislature. And we know this because we've seen it in the past. I mean, when Tim Hudak was the leader of the Progressive Conservatives, voters could compare him against Kathleen Wynne, the leader of the Liberals and the premier at the time. So there was a counterpoint, a point counterpoint, and that's been a tough thing for the Liberals to do. I mean, Bonnie Crombie, I think, only faced off against Doug Ford during the televised leadership debate during the campaign last year. I think that was the first time that they were on the same stage together as rival candidates.
0: Mm-hmm. Speaking of Doug Ford, though, he was elected leader of the of his party without being an MPP, but yeah. I think he had some name recognition before that.
3: Well, and also it was, remember, that was in 2018 when the Tories were in absolute chaos. And in March 2018, after Patrick Brown, the then leader, had to resign suddenly due to a scandal. And a few months later, the election was held. So Ford was true. He was not sitting in the legislature at the time, but neither was Christine Elliott, who finished second. And actually Caroline Moroney, who was third. I don't think any of them were MPPs at the time running. So Elliott had been an MPP before and then was again. It is an odd kind of a situation. Mm-hmm. But I'm not sure that, I don't know. I mean, I don't know who's going to win this race on November 21st. I thought that last night was an interesting chance for them to showcase themselves. I don't think anyone blew the doors off. It's not like I don't think Doug Ford, if he was watching, is going to be sitting there thinking, uh-oh, one of these guys is coming for my job. However, you can see that there is some talent in that party and they're going to get their sea legs. I don't know who people thought performed the best, but I thought all five had their moments. All five also had a few, had a few stumbles too, but I thought by and large, if you're the party, you're happy with this showcase of five candidates. There were six candidates actually until last week when Vic Handa was the sixth greenlit candidate, but then he pulled out for various reasons. So now there's only five, and we're going to be watching. Will the herd continue to be culled as they head towards the next deadline? Because remember, Giacomo, they have to pay to enter this race, and they have to come up with $150,000, and that goes to the party, but that's over and beyond the money that you have to spend on actually campaigning, going to meet liberals and so on. And that's why Baines's fundraising prowess is seen as giving him an advantage. He's raised about $100,000 more than Lee Fairclough, who is the second highest fundraiser.
4: And still perceived as the front runner after last night?
3: Yes. Well, I mean, yeah, certainly. I mean, he showed the polish of a federal cabinet minister, that's for sure.

0: he made the point of saying that it's a misconception to call him the front runner, but yeah, it's not. He is the front runner. Now, that's why both Fairclough and Bowman can say, yeah, fine, except that you don't have a seat in the House. So Doug Ford, you're not facing off against Doug Ford two sword lengths apart like we are in the legislature. Now, the House doesn't sit very often under Mr. Ford's latest iteration. I mean, they're coming back in at the end of October. I think this year they will sit a total of 55 days, which is really, really low.
1: Speaking of October, we've got the municipal elections that are ramping up soon. Could the leadership campaigns lose a lot of coverage, a lot of attention as people turn their attention to municipal politics?
0: Yeah, I think that could happen, Giacomo. And I don't know if that's a good thing or a bad thing for the five candidates. Not necessarily a good thing for the Liberal Party, though. It's just not going to be top of mind. So I think that they were hoping that the debate and then the meet and greets that they're doing right now, and there'll be other debates, that's giving them some attention in the sort of summer doldrums of politics, although it's not really been that quiet a summer politically in this country. And I think, you know, but there's a lot of things that are going to be happening in the fall that are going to take away a lot of the attention. The municipal elections, you can have a Quebec election, you can have an Alberta referendum. Those are a lot of things that are going to take away just the column inch space in the newspapers for politics will be eaten up by these other stories. So there is that challenge for sure. But I mean, the Liberals are in rebuilding mode as they have been for the last 8 years. And it is extraordinary to think that they were in power for 15 years under Premiers Wynne and Dalton McGuinty, and they're still kind of struggling, you know, 8 years in after Doug Ford's Conservatives won in 2018. It's quite something. You would have thought that a party that was in power for so long would have had deeper roots and would have been able to have more of a infrastructure in place, and it just dissipated. It's a lesson, actually. I mean, remember this happened to the Federal Progressive Conservatives, who were in power for a long time under Brian Mulroney, and then you know, two terms under Mr. Mulroney, and then in the 1993 election they won just two seats across the country. So the Liberals only won seven seats across Ontario in 2018, eight seats in 2022. They now have 14, so they're slowly inching their way up, and they are in second place in the polls behind Ford's Tories and ahead of Mart Stiles' New Democrats. But still, they have a daunting challenge to get back to where they were when they were, first of all, in government, and before that, they were the official opposition for years and years and years.
1: Rob, we've only got a minute left here, but the issue of Billy Bishop Airport, the expansion there to allow for commuter jets, could Prime Minister Mark Carney be having a change of heart over supporting this? We know Doug Ford wanted this.
0: Yeah, I mean, it sounded like, Mr. Carney has a by-election to fight in Toronto, in Beaches East York, on August 31st. So with that in mind, he decided on July 24th that his government would, which had been signaling its interest in Ford's expansion of Billy Bishop Airport so the commuter jets can land. There's a lot of heat on the Liberal MPs in Toronto, and the Liberals were worried about losing that by-election, so they said, we're not moving forward with this right now. But Carney last week, when we asked him when he was here in Toronto about whether jets would ever come to Billy Bishop, he said forever is a long time. And so he left that door slightly open. And then he and Ford, by the way, Giacomo, has still not done a media availability since the federal about face. So it's, you know, 3 weeks ago, almost 3 weeks ago. So, but Carney left that door slightly ajar. He did a photo op with Mr. Ford that was only open to pool cameras. No reporters were allowed to be there to ask questions. And apparently it was very cordial. So I think the relationship is not irreparable. And I think there are, I won't be surprised if one day jets do land at Billy Bishop. So the issue isn't settled yet. So the people who don't want the jets there are worried.
1: Rob, thank you very much for this.
0: My pleasure, Giacomo. Take care.
1: Rob Benzie is the Queen's Park Bureau Chief for the Toronto Star.

0: John Hancock joins us now with a look at sports. Morning, John.
1: Morning.
0: I have watched the replays and tried to understand and decipher the umpire's explanation of what happened in that Blue Jays game last night at the Rogers Center.
1: Yeah, it was kind of an unusual play, and it's hard to explain, really. Toronto won the game 2-1 over Boston, but in that seventh inning, Jays manager John Schneider was just as confused. There were two outs briefly appearing on the scoreboard, but actually only one out. And Brett Bateman, the center fielder for Toronto, knew that. And when he caught the fly ball, he threw to first to double up the runner. But a runner at third came in to score, but he didn't tag up. And there was all kinds of conversation. And then the Red Sox were allowed a run in that game, and that made it 2-1 at the time. And here's what John Schneider's take on that play was.
2: After consulting with MLB, they told me that all of my players were across the third baseline before Charlie waved off the run, which I 100% disagree with. I don't know if Vlad is that fast, but the rule is the rule. And going forward, when that play happens again in the next 100 years, we will record the lead out at third. I'm glad we didn't lose by one.
1: Triple A call-up Charles McAdoo led off the fifth with a home run, and Andrés Giménez singled home another run in the sixth, and that's all Toronto needed. McAdoo is replacing Kazuma Okamoto, a late scratch due to a bruised left knee, and Jameson Taillon, Toronto's starting pitcher, went four scoreless innings, and then he left with forearm discomfort. This team has just been riddled with injuries, and their bullpen, I'm sure, is wiped out. Patrick Corbin, Treya Savage, Spencer Arrighetti, all out right now with injuries. Simeon Woods-Richardson pitched three innings to get the win. Dylan Cease will get the start in Game 2 tonight. Jays are 3.5 out in the wildcard race.
0: And in the WNBA, the Toronto Tempo continue to struggle.
1: Yeah, they really do. Atlanta Dream too much for them. Final score 107-95. Marina Mabry did lead Toronto with 36 points. Keke Rice of the Tempo on their ninth straight loss.
3: We have to continue to grow in the way we compete each game, each quarter, each time we step out there on the court. That's the biggest thing. And I think even though we didn't win tonight, there were some moments of like fighting back and competing at a higher level than we have in the past. And I think that's what we need to build on. That's what we talked about. It's like not necessarily focusing on the outcome, but our process and how we compete within each game, within each possession, and that we've done that at a higher level in some of these games.
1: Tempo dropped to 10-22. They play at Dallas Wednesday. In the other game last night, Seattle ended their 11-game losing streak, beat Chicago Sky 97-88.
0: And the final Canadian still competing at the National Bank Open Men's Tournament in Montreal have lost.
1: Yeah, we don't have any Canadians in singles or doubles in either the men's tournament in Montreal or the women's tournament in Toronto. Although, Canadians Duncan Chan and Alexis Galarno did very well. They lost their quarterfinal match. Not bad for two guys who really didn't play with it at all together. Here's what Chan had to say.
4: You can't really expect anything when a new team, you can sometimes you have a honeymoon phase, sometimes you just suck together. But luckily that wasn't the case, and I think once we hit with each other, saw each other's kind of skill set, we had a kind of a good feeling on the first day, and we just went out there and did our best and had fun, and the result showed.
1: By the way, the men's singles quarterfinals rained out in Montreal yesterday, and in the women's tournament in Toronto, Poland's Iga Świątek and the ninth seed, Elena Svitolina of Ukraine, both won and will meet each other later in the week in the women's semis. And Giacomo, big game tonight for Atletico Ottawa. They will take on Super du Québec in the second leg of their Canadian Men's Club Soccer Championship. Quebec leads 3-2 and will host that second match tonight at 7 Eastern. So we'll see how Atletico Ottawa do. Big game for them in this club championship, and we'll talk about it tomorrow morning.
0: Thanks so much, John.
1: See you then.
0: John Hancock with our look at sports. Doug Hempstead with an update on the commute.
5: Well, pretty efficient on the 417 eastbound, westbound, headed downtown. The westbound 174 looks great coming in from and through Orleans. Still a bit backed up, though, heading into Cumberland. On my commute home yesterday, Giacomo, you know, like when we had that last big storm, there was all that flooding in Moody Station. All that flooding in Moody Station, and that they're still, you know, having to deal with. There's just going to be more of it, because yesterday on the way home to Stittsville, there were two places where the 417 literally ground to a halt, and I thought there was going to be a collision or something, but it wasn't. It was water. One around Woodruff, and then really seriously going under the Richmond Road overpass at Bayshore, where just after that, between there and Moody, there was like at least a foot of water on the 417. Like there was like a bucket or something, some debris like floating
0: by. Gotta hit the hazard lights if you're slowing down suddenly, warn the drivers behind you.
5: Hmm. Yeah. Don't do that.
0: What? We'll talk about that later.
5: No, because then you can't tell if they're leaving their lane. You can't tell if they're signaling. Mm. Oh, I hate people with the four-way flashers.
0: We'll talk. Thank you very much, Doug. Lee Skura has our look at the news.
6: Giacomo, details of a plan to build a new community center and library in Barrhaven have been revealed. The city held an event last night looking for feedback from the community, which has been waiting many years to see this project move ahead. That's one of several local stories we're going to be following throughout the morning. World Report is up next.
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9: 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We'll talk about who's behind the violence. 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
6: This is World Report. Good morning. I'm Marcia Young. We begin in Western Colombia. Search teams use excavators, shovels, and their bare hands to move the rubble from a collapsed building in Cali. It is one of several cities damaged by yesterday's magnitude 7.4 earthquake. At least 130 people are dead, and that number will likely continue to rise. Search and rescue crews worked overnight. Officials have been trying to keep people off the streets after sundown.
10: Tenemos amenazas de saqueo. Por eso he ordenado el toque de queda y la militarización de Cali.
6: Cali Mayor Alejandro Eder says troops have been deployed to his city and a curfew has been issued to discourage looting. The disaster is a major challenge for Colombia's national government. The country's president, Abelardo de la Espriella, was sworn in just days ago. Typhoon Dolphin is churning inland towards central China. People make their way through the flooded streets of Hubei province. It is home to more than 58 million people. Alerts for severe flooding and landslides were issued. About 1,000 kilometers to the north in the capital, Beijing will be getting more rain. It is expected to receive over one-third of its annual rainfall in the next 24 hours. That is more than 150 millimeters of rain in a day. Temperature records are being broken in Europe. Another heat wave is now settling over western parts of the continent. Almost three quarters of England is now in drought. It is one of many countries dealing with prolonged heat and a lack of rain. Around 27 million people are living with water restrictions. It is the fifth heat wave to hang over Britain this year. The dry heat has also fueled wildfires across several countries, including Italy, France, and Spain. There are heightened concerns in Spain about the prolonged heat. Hundreds of thousands of people are expected to gather in northern Spain for tomorrow's solar eclipse. More than 100 wildfires are tearing through parts of British Columbia. In BC's Okanagan region, thousands of people have been displaced. Some people want to get back to their communities as soon as they can, but there's a lot of cleaning up to do before that's possible. The CBC's Michelle Allen reports.
11: Through the smoke, water bombers unload on the Bald Range fire. Crews are working overnight as dry conditions fuel the flames near Summerland. But so much is burning, evacuees are not able to return home.
12: It's not a time right now to be able to go back to the community. It is not safe at this time.
11: Graham Statt is the Regional Emergency Operations Center Director. At an update last evening, Summerland officials say they will start triaging requests from people who want to temporarily return to evacuation zones. But if evacuees are allowed in, it will be temporary. Summerland Mayor Doug Holmes says what evacuees find may be difficult to take in.
13: When we do get back, we need to brace ourselves for what's there or what's not there. It's going to be hard. It's going to be really hard.
11: Police say they aren't aware of any new fatalities. Over the weekend, an 80-year-old woman from Meadow Valley died while trying to flee with her family. The Bald Range fire now burns over 15,000 hectares. It's one of multiple wildfires ripping through BC's interior. Over 21,000 people throughout the province are under evacuation orders, including the entirety of Summerland. Michelle Allen, CBC News, Vancouver.
6: One community is trying to recover. 2 years ago, the Jasper wildfire destroyed a third of the town site, including hundreds of hotel rooms. It was an economic blow. The community depends on tourism. The summer season alone generates 80% of local revenue.

0: As the CBC's Maggie Kirk reports, every visitor and every dollar counts.
1: So far this summer, we've actually seen really good momentum.
2: The crowds of tourists are back in Jasper. Tyler Riopelle is the CEO of Tourism Jasper.

0: Young.
1: Good morning, I'm Giacomo Panico. You're listening to Ottawa Morning. It's Tuesday, August 11th. As trade negotiations continue, Prime Minister Mark Carney faces pressure from two sides, the Trump administration that wants concessions and Canadians who don't want the government to give in. More on this ahead of the August 19th trade deadline. Then Canada's national hockey U18 women's team is preparing for a three-day series against the U.S.
2: I think this year it just brings back so much more emotion and it means so much more having the opportunity to come back and take that gold and take this win back for the series.
1: We'll hear from two Ottawa locals on the team about what the game means to them. Plus, an event space, outdoor square, and a library are all part of plans for a new community hub in Barrhaven. We'll hear from the Barrhaven BIA's executive director to learn all about the city's latest development and how people in the community are feeling about it. Finally, we'll flip through some transformative recommendations. Our book columnist is back to share her favorite coming-of-age reads. 16 degrees, mostly cloudy. The high today, 26, a humidex of 31. That's with a UV index of 7 or high. It's under a mix of sun and cloud with a 40% chance of showers this afternoon. Risk of a thunderstorm as well that continues into the evening and overnight. Low of 14 overnight. Tomorrow starts off sunny, but then a mix of sun and cloud. 30% chance of showers in the afternoon. Also the risk of a thunderstorm tomorrow. And again, the high 26 with a humidex of 31. Elise Skur is back with us now with headlines. Hello again.
3: Hi, Giacomo. You know, we've been hearing on World Report this morning how injuries from e-scooters are going up in Quebec. The same is true here in Ottawa. So Ottawa police have a campaign that they're running to try to crack down on some of these dangerous behaviors that can happen with e-scooters. Things like speeding or having more than one person on the back at once. And the five people vying to lead the Ontario Liberal Party faced off in their first debate. It covered health care, education, affordability, and whether the next party leader should already have a seat in Parliament. Queen's Park reporter Lorenda Redicop will bring us that story and more in my next newscast.
1: Thank you very much, Elise. And Doug Hempstead's back with us now for a check on the roads.
4: Eastbound 417, a bit busy there now, where it wasn't a few minutes ago. Eastbound 417 gets busy as you're approaching Carling. It's busy right through Island Park Drive into nearly Parkdale. There's a collision at the intersection of the Champlain Bridge, Island Park Drive, and the Kitsibi-Mekan. It's technically on southbound Island Park Drive approaching the Kitsibi-Mekan, so just after you've crossed the bridge. It is backing up traffic, not all the way to Bait Island, but it's backing up traffic to the first little island there, Riopelle Island. But it's so slow as you're arriving on the Ontario side after crossing the Champlain Bridge because of that collision. The westbound 417, not seeing any issues there. It looks pretty efficient coming in from the east end. There's a couple of spots where just getting off the highway is a bit tricky. For example, if you're getting off the eastbound 417 at Walkley, that ramp's in danger of backing up onto the 417. It's really backed up there. It's backed up right onto the highway. And this is because of some issue, I believe, with the traffic signals at Sheffield, so in the industrial park there, because it's really slow both directions, Walkley at Sheffield, and that's backing up the traffic onto the highway. So be careful there if you're planning on exiting and you've got your mind on maybe a Tim Hortons coffee there at Sheffield. That's where a lot of that traffic is probably going, in my experience. Southbound Riverside is also slow from the 417 to Industrial. There was a broken down truck there at that intersection near Herdman Station earlier. That might be the reason. The westbound 174 is still wide open coming in from and through Orleans, but a little bit busy in the single lane stretch there in Cumberland, but not as backed up there as it was in the past hour. I'm back with more, Giacomo, in about 15 minutes.
1: Thanks, Doug. Doug Hempstead with our look at the roads. Well, did you get a tornado warning yesterday evening? Well, now Environment Canada is changing the way Canadians are warned of severe thunderstorms and tornadoes. Right now, the warnings are broadly zone-based. That means everyone in the area gets a notification, even if their specific area is not affected. But the new system will change that. Giselle Dukey is a warning preparedness meteorologist from Environment Canada. She says the new system will allow meteorologists to provide more precise and targeted warnings.
5: When that warning is over your region, you're more likely to be directly impacted with it. Also, this process incorporates semi-automated texts, which will include a description of the storm location, direction, speed of motion, that lists the locations and nearby areas that can be impacted, ordered based on time of arrival, and display up to 10 locations. And that's really specific for each storm. So the forecaster is looking at the weather in real time and updating it accordingly.
1: We'll hear more from Environment Canada later on this show, so stay tuned for that conversation after.

0: o'clock. Right now, it's 7:15, and you're listening to Ottawa Morning. With just over a week to go until the U.S. August 19th trade deadline, the Canadian government is reportedly considering some trade concessions to meet American demands. But it's a fine political line to walk. For a closer look at the trade file's domestic repercussions, we've reached Laura Osman. She is a federal politics reporter at The Logic. Good morning, Laura.
1: Good morning, Giacomo.
0: Which concessions do you feel would be the most politically dangerous for the Prime Minister?
1: Well, you know, I'll start by saying I think it really depends what they get in return in terms of what we get for those concessions. But I do think the most dangerous concessions to make are the ones you promised you wouldn't make in the first place, right? And that makes, I think, questions around supply-managed dairy particularly tricky for the government. You know, they voted in favor of a bill last year that would essentially restrict the government from putting the principles of supply management on the negotiating table, right? It restricts the government from allowing more market access for American dairy into Canada. And it also restricts the government from lowering the tariffs on dairy that comes into the country after sort of that initial quota. And so the government, of course, you know, could find ways around that. They could change that law. They have a majority, of course. But I think it's the political promise they made that makes this sort of politically dangerous. Now, if they manage to make some small concessions or they manage to find some ways to appease the Americans, and it creates a great sense of relief for all of Canada, it gets rid of all the tariffs and we move toward a new CUSMA deal, you know, maybe that's something that's worth the trade-off. I think it really depends largely on what comes back from the Americans in turn.
0: Right, because that trade-off, according to Conservative leader Pierre Poilievre, he's saying the Prime Minister should stop caving, that's his word, mm-hmm. to American demands in trade negotiations. At what point, Laura, do people start siding with Poilievre and his criticism?
1: Well, I think actually Poilievre is tapping into a sentiment that Canadians already have, which is that, you know, they don't necessarily want to see the government make concessions to the United States. You know, and we've seen that, I think, since the beginning of this trade war, really since Donald Trump's sort of re-election and the start of that 51st state rhetoric. And Mark Carney is well aware of that. And he came to the Prime Minister's office on a message of, you know, elbows up, right? So I think he sort of was able to tap into that sort of frustration and sentiment about the United States during his election campaign. And now he's having to, you know, sit across the negotiating table from the U.S. And so Pierre Poilievre is trying to tap into that sentiment now. And I think he understands what a tricky situation the government is in. And he's asking not only for the government to stop making concessions to the United States, but also to get a trade deal as quickly as possible. And so, you know, that's a tall order for the government, and he knows it. And he's really trying to, I think, you know, take advantage of the fact that Canadians are already feeling worried about the state of our trade relationship with the U.S., but also they don't necessarily want to see Canada sort of, you know, giving in, I think, to Donald Trump.
0: And of course, all of this is happening in trade talks that are very unconventional. And mm-hmm. So I'm wondering politically, how does the government assure Canadians that, you know, it's making progress without derailing its whole strategy?
1: This is a really difficult one because the government has really kept its cards close to its chest. And so we haven't seen a lot of details about the nitty gritty of what's being discussed. They've been pretty careful about leaks. And there's good reason for that. They don't want to be negotiating in public. It doesn't do them any favors to have all those details out. They're also dealing with a very unpredictable negotiating partner in Donald Trump. And I think, you know, Canadians are less interested in the nitty gritty of what's going on than they are in knowing that things are moving forward, right? And so it's really difficult for the government to give people that sense that, you know, they're on it, that things are moving, that we're going to have some resolution without giving them any detail. And not setting unrealistic expectations or expectations they can't meet. And I think they learned that lesson last summer when they were talking about striking a deal with the U.S. to get rid of the tariffs. And they said they were very close. And suddenly Donald Trump sort of pulled the rug out from under them and cut off trade talks entirely. And so knowing what an unpredictable partner they have, they really seem

0: to really be keeping things quiet and really try to focus on what's happening at the negotiating table and not speak of it outside of those rooms. At some point, Canadians' patience will wear out. It's just not clear when exactly that will happen. For now, I think the polls suggest to us that people understand the situation that Carney and the government are dealing with the Americans, and are willing to give them the benefit of the doubt. It's just a question of how long that patience will last.
1: And August 19th is the deadline, at least at this point. It could change, of course, but what are you going to be watching for in the lead up?
0: You know, I think as political watchers, we're going to be watching, you know, every single twitch that U.S. Canada Trade Minister Dominic LeBlanc makes, every trip certainly that he and Chief Negotiator Janice Charette make to Washington. And we'll be listening really carefully to any government messaging coming out between now and then that may be trying to kind of precondition Canadians for what may be to come, sort of reading between the lines in terms of, you know, what may be coming down in terms of a deal between Canada and the U.S. But of course, there's no guarantee that a deal will be struck before that tariff deadline kicks in.
1: And one other topic we wanted to talk to you about, Laura, because we got news yesterday that Liberal MP for the one for Scarborough North, Sean Chen, is resigning for health reasons. Mm-hmm. Does this mean we're going to see another by-election?
0: Yeah, and we're going to have to add it to a rather long list of by-elections that are coming down. I think there may be 8 now in the offing, and they're MPs from all parties, really. And so the Liberals are still holding on to their majority status, even with the vacancies that are in place right now. We know that Sean Chen had a pretty strong showing in the last election, and so it seems like a relatively safe Liberal seat. But there's going to be a lot of new faces in some of these chairs by next spring. And so we're going to be keeping an eye on those by-elections and how they shake out, because we still do have a razor-thin Liberal majority.
1: Laura, thank you very much for this.
0: Thanks so much for having me, Jacques Moe.
1: Laura Osmond is a federal politics reporter at the digital news publication, The Logic.

0: mostly cloudy, 16 degrees, high 26 today, a humidex of 31 with a 40% chance of showers in the afternoon and evening. Also, the risk of a thunderstorm. It's mid-August, but Canada's national U18 women's hockey team is in Richmond, BC this week. They're gearing up for a three-game series against the U.S. Four of Team Canada's players are from Ottawa, including defenders Avery Jones and Jordan Mulvihill. Ottawa Morning producer Isabel Harder caught up with them after practice this week. She started by asking Jordan what it was like to learn she made the team.
1: It's a little nerve-wracking right when it's about to happen. Everyone's a little bit nervous because you know you're either going to go into the room and find out if you made the team or if you didn't. So when I went in, I was just a little bit nervous, but you know, I was like, it's out of my hands now. And I was pretty excited because when they told me, this is what I've been dreaming of for a while. Like, I've been thinking about it since I got an invite to the camp, like, that I've been training for it. I've been having this in the back of my mind. And so achieving this goal is great. And I'm excited to kind of go on and have a new goal of beating the U.S. in this series.
2: Avery, what about you? What was it like for you?
3: Yeah, I mean, it's honestly some similar feelings. I think this is because this is my second year. The nerves don't really change at all from first year to second year. So before going to the meeting, it's pretty nerve-wracking for sure. And then you walk in, you hear the good news, and I think that just brings a whole other level of excitement for the next week. And so I think I totally agree with Jordan. The next focus is just beating the U.S. and having a great series.
2: Did you guys know each other, like, growing up in Ottawa, playing hockey? Like, did you know each other at all?
1: Yeah, actually, it's a little bit funny. We didn't really play against each other when we were super young, but obviously we knew who each other were and things like that. But we played our first year together, I think 3 years ago, and we've been teammates ever since, and it's been awesome.

0: have been playing together for a couple of years, and I think every year, like, we play together, the chemistry gets better and better. So it's been really awesome.
1: I'll start with you, Jordan. What's it like to be on Team Canada with someone you kind of grew up with?
2: Oh, it's such a great feeling. Like, just coming into this camp, it was really nice, like, knowing that there were some teammates, some people I've played with. There's also some other people from Ottawa on this team. So just kind of being able to have that core friendship kind of going into the camp made me feel a little bit better. And the fact that a couple of us made the team, it really just feels great to have that kind of support and, like, the support of a teammate you know you're going to have the entire year.
1: And Avery, what about you?
0: Yeah, a similar feeling as well, because there's more Ottawa players than there was last year, a couple. So I think having people from the same area, same team, been together for a while, it is a nice feeling to have, physically have support, and you feel like you have people around you that understand you a little bit better. And it's people that you can talk to, you know, if you're ever having an off day or you're worried about something. So having people that you're familiar with is also is really awesome.
1: Now, Avery, I know you were part of the team that took home silver in the 2026 IIHF U18 Women's World Championship. You guys came only second to the US. Like, what's it like to face them again here?
0: Yeah, so obviously, last year we had a bit of a rough go against the US, but I think this year it just brings back so much more emotion and it means so much more having the opportunity to come back and take that gold and take this win back in the series. And I think that ignites another spark in everybody, especially knowing that a lot of the returners here are feeling the same thing.
1: And Jordan, like, I know this is going to be your first time. How are you feeling as you prepare for your series against the US this week?
2: I mean, like Avery said, I was watching last year with all of the, you know, the series and then also the worlds. I was watching it, and you know, it even though I wasn't on the team, it stung, and I'm ready to take it back this year with the team.
1: Avery, any advice for Jordan or any other rookie players?
0: I mean, I think my favorite piece of advice, especially for camps and short-term competition like this, is to be where your feet are. Because if you look at it as a whole, the whole picture is pretty nerve-wracking. You think of, oh, really want to do well in the series. But I think instead of focusing on the whole thing, just break it down into where you are right now and break it down to that first shift or, oh, I'm going to have a really good warm-up and then I'm going to have a very good first shift. So I think being in the moment and where being where your feet are makes it a lot easier to really grasp the situation.
1: Jordan, how does that feel? Does that feel like good advice that you're going to follow?
2: Yep, she's definitely said that to me a couple times before I came here. So definitely been trying to, you know, as hard as it is, you kind of feel a little bit overwhelmed. But so far, it's definitely been helping, and I'm hoping it'll help going into next week.
1: Thank you both so much for your time, and I appreciate it. And good luck.
0: Bye-bye. Thank
1: Bye.
0: you so
2: Thank you.
0: much.
3: Hockey Canada U18 team defenseman Avery Jones and Jordan Mulvihill. They were speaking with Ottawa Morning producer Isabel Harder. Team Canada faces off against the U.S. tomorrow. Puck drop is at 4 Eastern. Now, apparently they haven't decided on a goal song for their upcoming games just yet, but this, we hear, is one of the contenders. Here's Hey Baby by DJ.

0: A lot of bobbing heads on the other side of the glass there from Sophie and Miguel this morning, and I'm sure a lot of listeners too. That's DJ Utsi with Hey Baby. Doug Hempstead's back with us now for a check on the roads.
1: I'm still busy on that single lane stretch of the 174 heading through Cumberland, but it is getting busier in Orleans as well. Around Place de Lyon, you're approaching Jeanne d'Arc. The westbound 417 headed downtown, not a problem, but the eastbound 417 is pretty busy from Maitland right into nearly Parkdale. Earlier collision at the intersection of Island Park Drive and the Kitsibi Mekan, not really holding up any traffic. It was sort of southbound as you're arriving on the Ontario side of it, crossing the bridge, but it looks like it's actually moving fairly decently well through there. So

0: think it's just about clear. Not seeing any problems down on Hunt Club Road. Seems efficient there. Over in Gatineau, the 50, the 5, it all seems fine. The bridges between Ottawa and Gatineau moving well. I'm back with more right after Lisa's newscast.
1: All right, thank you very much, Doug. 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The time now is 7:30.
2: This is CBC News. Good morning. It's mostly cloudy and 16 degrees in Ottawa. I'm Elise Gura, and here's the latest from the CBC Ottawa newsroom. The five contenders for Ontario Liberal leader faced off last night in their first debate. One question they were asked is whether they believe the leader needs a seat in the legislature. The last two leaders did not have one and both lost their local races in the general election. Queen's Park reporter Lorenda Redicop picks up from there.
3: We can't keep doing the same thing. We've tried it multiple times now and it has not worked.
4: Candidate Lee Fairclough is an MPP and sees that as important for the next leader.
3: And if we have a compelling candidate that has leadership experience, that has a seat in the legislature, it will make the difference.
4: The other MPP in the running, Stephanie Bowman, thanked the last two leaders.
5: Stephen got us out of debt and Bonnie brought us to official party status. The problem is, people didn't know their names on the ballot box.
4: Dylan Mirando says it won't be an election issue.
6: When a young mom or dad goes into the voting booth, they're not going to ask, does the leader have a seat?
4: Eric Lombardi says expanding the party is most important.
6: There are disenfranchised conservative voters, many of whom voted for Mark Carney in the last election. And we should be doing our best to bring the conservatives down from 40% to 30%, and that's majority government for the Liberals.
4: Here's how former federal minister Navdeep Bains responded.
7: Change is in the air. People are tired and frustrated with this government, and they're looking for a viable alternative. And that's what I'm proposing.
4: Liberal Party members will vote for their next leader in November. Lorenda Redicop, CBC News, Toronto.
2: Ottawa police are on the lookout for e-scooter riders who are a danger to themselves or others. They're not meant to go more than 24 kilometers per hour, but have been clocked at twice that speed. Then there's people who ride underage or pile multiple people onto one scooter. Sergeant Josh Callahan is a part of the Ottawa Police Road Safety Unit.
8: I have two young children, and I definitely, in my opinion, wouldn't be letting one of my children operate one of these things. It's just they're too unsafe, and there's a reason why we have the restrictions in place that you need to be 16 years of age or older.
2: Ottawa's Children's Hospital says emergency room visits have also shot up, year-over-year increase of nearly four times for e-scooter injuries. The vision for a new civic center in one of Ottawa's fastest growing communities is taking shape. People in Barrhaven have been looking forward to the development for decades. Coming to the Barrhaven Town Center will be a new community hub, library, and new outdoor space. Last night, locals tuned in to hear all the details and to weigh in themselves. Bruce Kenny is a director for special infrastructure projects with the city.
9: Well, this is going to be a new state-of-the-art cultural and library facility for this ever-growing community. So from what we see tonight, people are very interested. We've heard over the years how this growing facility or this growing community needs additional services, and that's what the city's here to provide in this new facility.
2: Construction for the project is slated for 2028 to 2030. An Ottawa man with cerebral palsy is thankful to once again have the bike that was built especially for him. It was stolen last month, prompting a police investigation. David Fraser has details on how the bike made its way back.
10: I did not know I was going to get it back.
11: Kevin Shaw now especially looking forward to his next bike ride. After thinking his bike, built to adapt to his cerebral palsy, was gone forever, it was stolen last month. Shaw's wife, Tara Neville, who helps him communicate.
12: He felt pretty good. He didn't know he was going to get it back, and quite frankly, neither did I.
11: Ottawa police are still looking to ID who stole the bike. News of the theft spread online over the weekend. Shaw's bike was brought to Ottawa's Metro Scrap Metal. Nikki Webb was helping out her family business when a customer came with the bike. She recognized it and contacted police, who were able to return it.
13: I just had thought about if it was me. Losing anything is not the best feeling, but knowing how it's someone's main transportation mode, I just felt like I needed to get back to him.
11: Shaw says he has returned the money he received from his insurance company from the theft and is now hoping to get some repairs done on his bike before riding alongside his brother in September's Army Run. David Fraser,

0: CBC News, Ottawa.
1: Finally, there are new charges against the investor accused of orchestrating the kidnapping of self-proclaimed crypto king Aiden Pleterski. CBC has learned police have laid a dozen charges against Akil Haywood since he was released on bail a few years ago. One is for allegedly trying to dissuade a co-accused from pleading guilty in the kidnapping from giving evidence in court. Haywood invested hundreds of thousands of dollars with Pleterski, who was taken a few months after investors forced him into bankruptcy. None of the charges against Haywood have been tested in court. He previously told CBC News he is innocent. Haywood's lawyer did not respond to requests for comment. And that's all the news for now. Here's Doug with traffic.
2: Well, you know, things are not so bad. If you just put the head out now, it's not a bad time to do so. Hopefully nothing gets really bad in the next little while. But eastbound 417 is sort of busy from just before Maitland into the set of Island Park Drive. But otherwise, that's it for the 417 eastbound coming from the west end, arriving downtown. The westbound 417, even more briefly busy, just sort of really busy there after the exit for Nicholas, as you're kind of about to go underneath Nicholas there. That's a little bit like briefly busy. It's also still slow on southbound Riverside heading down to Industrial there near Herdman Station and the Canada Post sorting station. There was a broken down truck there earlier. That might still be the case. Westbound 417 also busy just going through the Innes Road interchange. It doesn't, maybe a little bit slow there on the exit ramp as well as you're teeing up at Innes Road itself there near Costco, but yeah, not too problematic at the moment. The bridges between Ottawa and Gatineau seem good, and it's quiet in Gatineau on the highways anyway. I'm back with more Giacomo in 20 minutes.
3: All right, thank you very much, Doug. 16 degrees, mostly cloudy. High today, 26. Humidex of 31. 40% chance of showers for the day and into the evening with the risk of a thunderstorm. Overnight, partly cloudy, a low of 14. Tomorrow, sunshine to start, then a mix of sun and cloud. 30% chance of showers tomorrow afternoon with the risk of a thunderstorm as well. And the high tomorrow, 26, with a humidex again of 31. 7:37 is the time you're listening to Ottawa Morning. Well, for the past two decades, there's been talk of building a multi-use community center in Barrhaven, in the part of the city that continues to grow. Plans to develop a new civic center and a library branch in Barrhaven's town center are now officially underway. The city is looking for community feedback and held a public information session last night for some input. Andrea Steenbakers is the executive director of the Barrhaven BIA and attended last night's meeting. Good morning, Andrea.
4: Good morning. How are you?
3: I'm doing well. What stood out for you from last night's meeting?
4: The weather was a little interesting. The meeting was held in at the Minto Rec Center, which is fully glass, and so we had quite the view of the storm and the tornado warning, as you know. Despite that, there were quite a number of people that showed up. So that was great to see, and got to speak to all of the planners involved with the project as well as the city councilors. So it was a good turnout.
3: And we're not at the point of renderings, are we, yet of what this might look like, or have we reached that?
4: The renderings of the outside of the site plan, definitely not of the inside of the building or any of the sort of the design elements. I believe I saw on one of the charts that is to start, the detailed design will start in Q2 of 2027. But at this point, they definitely had visual boards of how the site will be laid out and exactly how it will fit into the middle of our community, which was exciting to see. They actually had aerial photographs too. So not just, a design, but actually showed you how that was going to look when you're walking into the center of the community.
3: And where is this going to be located?
4: It is going to be right behind what is now our movie theater in the Chapman Mills Marketplace Mall, just south of that. So the parking lot of the facility looks to be right up, abutting up against the existing commercial plaza. And then as you walk south along RioCan Drive, the future RioCan Drive extension, that is, from the existing mall, the the actual facility will be to your left after some parking. And then further beyond that will be the outdoor civic plaza, which will basically be at the corner of the future Chapman Mills and Ryokan Avenue, which is excellent because it will allow us to have sort of a main

0: Street that we've really been lacking all of these years. So it's kind of the final piece in establishing the heart of our community.
1: And so this would be an outdoor plaza type thing? Could it be big enough to hold events and little
0: concerts? Absolutely. We're extremely excited as a BIA about this. It's something that we have no arts and cultural space actually in Barrhaven right now, and very, very limited even event space. All of our outdoor gathering space is grass surface. We don't have any urban style gathering places that bring the community together. So, the outdoor plaza is going to be sizable enough that we can have activations year round. So seasonal stuff like maybe a skating rink in the winter, farmers markets and events and concerts and that sort of thing in the other seasons, similar to what you find the Riverside Square, I think it's called, in Newmarket, or Springer Square in Kingston. So just to give you an idea of what that is going to look like. But yeah, we're absolutely excited about having that urban gathering space in the community.
1: And what about inside? There's going to be a library branch and what else? More event space for you?
0: Yeah, well, like I said, much, much needed event space. And what I love about it is it's going to be flexible space. So it's very modern in design on the inside. Libraries, as we know, are integral to all areas of the city. They provide a lot of excellent and free services. They're no longer just books on shelves. They provide computer access and whatnot, courses, and much more. But the art space itself will be a performing arts space that'll be flexible. So they'll be able to move seating, move walls, create larger spaces, create smaller spaces. There's going to be a senior center, which is again an extremely needed resource in this community. What I'm really excited about as a BIA is the opportunity to have some real sizable place for youth programming. We really don't have anything like that in Barrhaven, and we have a really huge number of youth living in our community. We work regularly with various youth organizations that serve Barrhaven and citywide actually. And that's been something that's been identified as a lack of space for youth programming in Barrhaven. So this center will also serve that need, as well as, of course, serving the needs for urban gathering spaces for our various multicultural groups in Barrhaven, which there are many of, giving everybody sort of that place to bring people together, create that sense of placemaking and, have that vibrant area, public area that draws people in, people can gather. And of course, where that happens, businesses thrive. So as a BIA, we're very excited about all of that.
1: Right. And the general reaction last night at this presentation from people in attendance?
0: It wasn't a presentation. So it was like a series of storyboards, charrettes. So obviously I didn't get to talk to everybody, but it was just sort of an open house format where you just came and milled about and there were people there to answer questions. But everyone that I spoke to is obviously very excited about this. This has been, as I think you said at the beginning, this has been in the works for a long time. It was, it's evolved to the current Barrhaven Downtown CDP from the former South Nepean Town Center CDP, I think in around 2019. And the BIA got involved at about, I think, 2018 when the funding was announced from the federal and provincial government, the matched funding agreement. So it became real. So we've been working alongside our elected officials and city staff for a long time now on developing this into exactly what the community needs.
1: And we will be keeping track of it. Thank you very much, Andrea, for telling us all about last night. Appreciate it.
0: Well, thank you for having me.
1: Andrea Steenbakers is the executive director of the Barrhaven BIA, and public online consultations for the town's new community hub continue until August 31st. You can head to this website to submit comments, engage.ottawa.ca. That's engage.ottawa.ca. Well, chances are you've heard of Engin de Poitrine. If not, you're about to. The rock duo from Segment.

Quebec have taken the music industry by storm, and they're known for their polka-dotted clown-like costumes that hide their identity. This week, we've been asking listeners to write in with their song of the summer, and we've had more than a few suggestions from this duo. So here they are with, and I hope I'm pronouncing it right, Sarniez.

0: Jean de Poitrine with Sarnez. Thanks to Ottawa Morning listeners Mike and Andrew, who wrote us suggesting this duo have the song of the summer. Send us your ideas and we'll play them all next week. 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Time now is 7:49. You're listening to Ottawa Morning. How's your summer reading going so far? Maybe you've been reaching for page-turning thrillers or relaxing and romantic beach reads. But if you're in the mood to read a Bildungsroman, our summer book columnist has you covered. These are better known as coming-of-age novels. Our book columnist, Abigail Jones, is back with us today to share her top recommendations. Good morning, Abigail.
1: Hi, good morning.
0: Did I say it correctly? I've never heard of this term, Bildungsroman.
1: You did. Oh. It's a word with German origins, actually. First part meaning education, second part meaning novel.
0: And why did you want to choose this genre?
1: Yeah, so I've had this theory for a really long time that everyone says January is the time of

0: you starting your resolutions. But I think end of August, going into September is more of that. We've got kids are going back to school, people are starting university, but also apparently September is like prime time for career changes. So it's a lot of life changes around this time of year.
1: Okay, so you can get some inspiration for that in these final weeks of August here. Your first recommendation, a family saga. It's called A Thousand Times Before by Asha Thanky. Whose story does this book follow?
0: Yeah, actually it follows the story of three women in the same family. They're connected by this tapestry that basically gives them the ability to see the memories of those that came before them. So each of these women, there's like the regular feeling of, I know my mom, but I don't really know my mom. I know my mom is my mom. But all of these women get the opportunity to understand their mother, grandmother, women before them as a person, not just the role that they play in their lives.
1: Does it play out chronologically like that? Or is it, are there time movements?
0: Yeah, it does actually. It starts in 20th century Indian Pakistan around the time of partition, and it takes us all the way down into modern day Brooklyn.
1: What is it that you liked about this book?
0: Well, I picked it up personally because my understanding of partition is very small. So I thought this would give a more personal kind of point of view to it. But also I do love multi-generational family sagas of like the changing of life for your grandmother going down to your mom, you, your kids, like that, like commonality of how life changes, the world changes, but there's still some things that are very similar.
1: That's A Thousand Times Before by Asha Thanky. We're going to give a recap at the end as well, as people be wondering. Your next pick, The Vanishing Half. It's by Britt Bennett. What made you want to pick up this book?
0: So this book was originally picked for my book club with Ottawa Social Girl. And it's interesting because it's a set of twins. And the thing that makes them interesting is, well, they're identical, but specifically, one twin decides to live as a white woman while the other one is like still living as a black woman, and they're living in the American South. So that sends their lives in polar opposite directions. And the whole thing that makes it interesting is you're taking on this identity, but there's someone who has your face that's not living that identity. Their very existence puts this identity you've created in jeopardy. And so we see the fallout of that, and inevitably their kids cross paths. So we see how that affects their like descendants.
1: And what period are we talking about? What century, decades?
0: It would be around the civil rights movement. So things are really tense racially at that time. Yeah.
1: Did it live up to your expectations?
0: I think it superseded my expectations. I had read Nella Larson's Passing, so the concept of passing is not new to me, but this story kind of takes it on a different, turns it on its head and explores some themes that are kind of simmering in the background when you think about it, but really brings it to the forefront.
1: For example, some of those themes?
0: Yeah, of course. So obviously identity is a big one, in terms of racial identity, but also when you're a twin, you're kind of a half of a whole. Your identity is very tied to the other person. So that sense of part of you is missing is what's going on through this whole book. And we see it in the lives of their kids. There's this sense of there's answers that I don't have that I want to have that because of how things are, I don't get to have. Yeah.
1: Sounds like a really interesting read.
0: Yes.
1: Your final recommendation today takes us across the world all the way to Australia. It's called A Language of Limbs by Dylan Hardcastle. Tell us more about this book.
0: Yeah. So this actually was also a book I happened upon due to book club. But this one, it starts off in the 70s. It's these two girls, their stories go in different directions because of one specific night where one girl, her parents find out that she's gay, and the other girl, her parents don't. And that affects the total progression of their lives. One, she gets kicked out of her home. She's living on the street for a bit, but she finds that found family and comes to terms with who she's with, and she feels accepted and loved. The other girl is chasing so many other things to try and kind of satiate that like part of her she's suppressed of not wanting to truly be herself. And so we see an alternate point of view, and surprisingly, their lives intersect a couple times. So that's interesting. That was a thing I picked for all of these books. We have people, similar circumstances, different directions.
1: I am catching that similar yeah. thread in there. Why do you think these books here will sit best with people?
0: I think the major part is that none of these characters are at all experiencing or going about life the exact same way. So we have some characters that go the whole finish school and go to university and get their degree. Some of them are straight out of school working or not even going to school, but they still kind of reach a point in their lives where it's like, it is okay. Life is okay. It's not the end of the world. And I think that's a very important message to get, especially when you're in those formative years of, yeah, there's not a specific equation for how life should go.
1: You know, we were just talking yesterday about the slim job prospects for young people at this time, you know, and those decisions. And I was talking to some cousins in Italy recently, and they have to decide when they're 15 what stream of high school they want to go into. And they said, this is crazy. It's too much to take on in that time. So books like this can really open up our mind to just the way things could potentially evolve. Who knows?
0: Exactly.
1: So to recap, let's give our listeners again the list of the books.
0: Yep.
1: You want me to do it? I got it.
0: Okay, yeah, of course, go for it.
1: A Thousand Times Before by Asha Thanky, The Vanishing Half by Britt Bennett, and Language of Limbs by Dylan Hardcastle. If they had to start with one, which one do you think they should start with?
0: Oh, definitely The Vanishing Half.
1: The Vanishing Half. That's where you start for the trilogy. Thank you very much, Abby.
0: Yep.
1: Abby Jones is a book club facilitator with the Ottawa Social Girl Club. She's Ottawa Morning Summer Book columnist and runs a book account on Instagram at Bowties and Bookmarks. Doug's back with us now for a check on the roads.
2: Mm-hmm. Well, eastbound 417 still busy there from Maitland into the set of Island Park Drive. It's also busy on the westbound 417 now at times from St. Laurent right into Nicholas. There was an earlier collision. Well, there was a broken down truck, actually, Riverside at Industrial. They're just saying there's a collision there now right near Herdman Station. So it's slow southbound in Riverside. The westbound 174, no problems coming in from and through Orleans. A bit backed up, though, approaching Blair on westbound Innes there, including the Blackburn Bypass. I'm back with more in about 10 minutes.
1: All right. Thank you very much, Doug. It's 16 degrees, mostly cloudy. High today, 26. Humidex of 31, 40% chance of showers throughout the afternoon and evening with the risk of a thunderstorm and a low overnight of 14. Elise Gura is back with us now with a look at headlines.
3: Thanks, Giacomo. Quebec's transport ministry is once again being urged to improve safety on Highway 50. A coroner's inquest has determined that the death of a man from a head-on collision late last year was caused by a lack of physical separation between oncoming lanes. Ottawa police are cracking down on people who don't follow the rules for e-scooters. Officers say they've been receiving complaints about speeding, and there's also an issue with people riding underage. A 27-year-old from Killaloe is facing a number of charges stemming from a child exploitation investigation. Police are not identifying the accused to avoid identifying victims. And yesterday, Ontario Liberal leadership candidates faced off in their first debate. Five people are vying to take the reins of the party this November. Those are some of the stories that we're following from the CBC Ottawa newsroom today. World Report is coming up next. Please don't go away.
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8: 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Oh, yeah. Now 86, she's back with her Grammy-nominated album, Back to My Roots. She'll be here to talk about faith, resilience, and still singing after seven decades.
7: 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The CBC News is next. Coming up in half an hour, it's The Current.
9: I'm JP Tasker. The small northern BC town of Dawson Creek is hijacked by a wave of drug-fueled violence. The CBC's Fifth Estate and

Event organizer Carolina Andres says some land has been cleared and fire breaks have been created. A huge police operation will be in place to mitigate risks. The European Union's climate monitor calls this a record.

0: situations. We'll get a heads up on what to expect. Well, the forecast for today, kind of similar to the past couple of days with this risk of thunderstorms throughout the afternoon and evening. The high today, 26, a humidex of 31. That's with a 40% chance of showers this afternoon and into this evening. Overnight, a low of 14. Tomorrow, sunny early in the morning, then a mix of sun and cloud. Risk of a thunderstorm as well tomorrow afternoon. Again, a high of 26 and a humidex of 31 for Wednesday. Right now in Ottawa, it's mostly cloudy, though I'm seeing the sun here peek through in the downtown. Wind from the west at 14 and it's 17 degrees. Elise Gura is with us now from the CBC Ottawa Newsroom with headlines.
1: Giacomo, people in Barrhaven have been waiting for quite some time for a new community center. Last night, they got a taste of where things are in the process, as well as a chance to weigh in. The CBC's Justin Ball was there. And we check in with our Queen's Park reporter to find out how things went down at the Ontario Liberal leadership debate. Five people are vying for the party's top spot. I'll be back with a full newscast at 8:30.
0: Thank you very much, Elise. Doug's back with us now for a check on the commute.
2: Well, the 174, a bit busy briefly, westbound. Around Jeanne d'Arc with no problems at the split. The westbound 417, briefly busy here and there between like St. Laurent and Nicholas. More of an issue around the Vanier Parkway and Nicholas. Whatever was causing the slowdowns there on Riverside Drive at an industrial seems to have improved. There was a collision there, a broken down truck as well, but it looks like that's moving better. Eastbound 417 is sort of the busiest thing right now, primarily from just before Maitland into about, well, the other side of Island Park Drive. The bridges between Ottawa and Gatineau seem good. No issues in Gatineau with the 50 or the 5, so I'm back with more in about 15 minutes.
0: All right, thank you very much, Doug. 12 minutes after 8 o'clock. Artificial intelligence is increasingly finding its way into nearly every industry, but here in Canada, agriculture appears to be one of the last sectors to embrace the widespread infiltration of the tech. That's according to a new study from Farm Credit Canada. While many in the industry are skeptical about handing over their data, some small-scale farmers say it remains a helpful learning tool.
3: I use this regularly for figuring out mysteries that I have when I'm right now is working in the orchard. So it's diseases that I'm running into, you know, like how to improve yields. And there's a lot of things where, you know, you do a dialectic is you go back and forth to kind of figure out where you're at, where you're trying to get to.
0: That's Craig Anderson, a local farmer in Low, Quebec. But the question remains, what will it take for farmers across the country to trust artificial intelligence? One of the researchers looking to answer that question is Kelly Bronson. She is the Canada Research Chair in Science and Society at the University of Ottawa. Good morning.
4: Good morning.
0: How is artificial intelligence currently used across the agricultural sector?
4: That's a big question. Mm-hmm. I know Craig well. I've actually done research with his farm. And so the tools that Craig uses are some of the kind of pilot projects, smaller scale tools for small and biodiverse farmers. And there's a host of them available, kind of digital tools. Everything is simple from an Arduino sensor that farmers even make themselves for greenhouse temperature control. But so I would first say that AI is not one thing, right? Mm-hmm. Just as everywhere. But in farming, it's a bunch of different digital tools. It can be, you know, GPS guided machinery, which is mature and is adopted like across Canada, I would say quite widely. But you know, the farms that or the tools that farmers like Craig use versus the what we call decision support platforms. This is like the machine learning tools, the big tractors that collect data passively and then combine those data with satellite data into big data sets. They're mined by the algorithms. Those haven't received widespread adoption. And you know, I would say that that's... those are a very different set of AI tools than the ones that Craig uses.
0: Right. So it could be everything from telling you when to water your plants and such, or what to plant in the first place. Can it predict almost what the market might be, or as detailed as that?
4: Or? Yeah. So, you know, I would say the tools that the Farm Credit Canada report discusses, the AI tools, they're called decision support platforms that are really using the algorithms combined with big data sets. Those are used for, exactly, farm management. So they're, you know, every time a farmer opens the cab door on a new John Deere tractor, data are collected on the worker, on the machinery, you know, but also on the environment, on the crop type, on the environmental conditions. And then, those data are used with algorithms, proprietary algorithms. The

0: data are first combined with all sorts of other data, and then they're made proprietary. They're locked under legal mechanisms like copyright and intellectual property law. And then they're used to exactly generate advice with AI tools for farmers, when to seed, when to spray, when to plant. And the thought is that they'll make farm decisions optimized, right? More precise, so farmers can target their use of chemicals or water on a farm.
1: I, of course, want to get to that topic of the trust in AI, because of what you just pointed out with that, who holds that information that's coming from the farmer.
0: The data, yeah,
1: but just to back up a moment, because the Farm Credit Canada report talked about Canada lagging, you know, the agricultural sector here lagging in adoption of AI. Do you agree with that? Is there a reason why?
0: Yeah, I mean, sort of. Again, it comes back to how you define AI. So if we're looking at, you know, auto steer and GPS guided machinery, which is really the beginning of automation that feeds into current AI tools, those are mature technologies and they're widely adopted across Canada. And, you know, even really small scale farmers like Craig, right, and his very small scale biodiverse market garden farm are really innovative and adopting a suite of digital tools. So I wouldn't say that AI adoption is lagging as a whole, but the machine learning algorithms, these decision support tools, what's called precision agriculture, used with the variable rate equipment. So think like, you know, really sophisticated AI tools and really expensive machinery, that is for sure not seeing even adoption. And I think it comes down to a few things. One, the tools aren't designed for every farmer. So if you look at those precision agricultural tools, or they're called decision support platforms, the AI tools, they're only designed for farmers growing commodity crops. If you look at the data collected that the machine learning algorithms work with, they're, you know, feedstock corn, soy, wheat. These farmers, as the report suggests by Farm Credit Canada, are really important for Canada, for our GDP, right? They contribute a lot economically, and it's not easy being a farmer of any size or stripe.
1: But again, there is that trust factor.
0: And yeah, that
1: just
0: too.
1: To hear from Craig again, because he mentioned that while he's open to further adoption of AI, he remains skeptical over how much data is being collected from his operation.
2: That whole ecosystem, if you could have it in something you could just carry around and it's able to do the data analysis for you, and at quickly, easily, cheaply, then yeah, absolutely. I'd be curious to see what it could do to increase my knowledge and productivity. And that's the point at which, once it's starting to have so much information, that I would then also be more concerned about what someone else might do with it.
1: Kelly, how common are these worries amongst farmers you've spoken with?
0: Yeah, that lack of trust around what happens to the data after it leaves the farm, and who's doing what with the data, and who's really benefiting from those farm data, that's key, I think. That's a key part of the lack of trust, and therefore the adoption piece of the puzzle.
1: But what is the concern? Help me understand. I'm not a farmer, I don't know. Like, is it the things that they're doing that might yield a bigger crop, they don't want to share that information?
0: There's a sort of general concern around, because of, I think, a lack of transparency, not knowing who has access to the data and therefore who's doing what with the data. But we've done research reading, for example, the internal privacy policies or the terms of use license agreements. You know, we all sign them just when you participate in a platform. Well, farmers do as well. And we've done close legal analysis of these, looked at financial documentation, done a whole sort of suite of, I would say, creative methodologies to figure out who's doing what with farm data once it leaves the farm and who's making money from it. And we've found some, I would say, pretty unreasonable or unfair uses of these farm data once it leaves the farm. So, for example, you know, just as we know our personal data are collected in online platforms and then they're collected into data sets that are used to make profiles right on our individual selves, used to market us everything from jeans and washing machines, right? The same thing is happening to farm data. So they're being monetized, sold to third parties, right, for marketing. But we've also found examples where these data sets are being sold, for example, to reinsurance companies, the insurance companies that are so powerful that insure insurance companies. And you can imagine how, and it is inference we're having to make, but you can imagine how these data sets could be useful, for example, with predictive analytics, right, predictive analytic algorithms, an insurance company or reinsurance company could predict a region of loss and therefore literally bank on farmer loss. And, you know, that's not really fair. Farmers, unlike those of us who participate in social media, they pay

0: pay into these platforms. They sign a terms of use agreement or license agreement, but they pay. They pay with their data. They pay to use the platforms. And now it's clear that these data sets are really, really valuable.
1: And so to be the pessimist in all this, or maybe not, the devil's advocate, but you're saying, like, if the crops aren't looking that great, the predictive market could know that information mm-hmm. before the general public and bank on it.
0: Yeah. Or, you know, the companies that are really developing and have, again, control over the data sets as well as the algorithms are legacy companies. These are the really powerful ag input suppliers that already lock down farmers or squeeze even the large, relatively powerful farmers, right? They set really low commodity prices. They set really high input prices because there's so few of them. They don't operate in a perfect economy. We're thinking of the Bayer Monsantos, right? The BASFs, the John Deeres. And these are the companies really leading in this AI space.
1: Given that you just described, mm-hmm. what can be done?
0: Well, you know, this is one part of the report I really agree with, that Canada could play a really leadership role, right? Not just in agricultural AI, but AI. And why not use ag, right? We're an agricultural nation, as a sort of sandbox or a testbed for leadership in AI governance. And so what can be done? I think first, generate regulatory policy that creates more transparency around the secondary uses of data. But also, what about creating regulatory policies that go around beyond privacy, because that's all we have currently, is privacy law, right, that governs unfair or unreasonable uses of data, to create more, I guess, benefit sharing around data, right? Why not, I mean, at the very least, give farmers more access to their data once it leaves the farm, more control over the uses of those data, and then mechanisms for greater benefit sharing around those farm data.
1: Lots to take in there from this. Kelly, thank you very much for this. Appreciate it.
0: Yeah, no problem.
1: Kelly Bronson is the Canada Research Chair in Science and Society at the University of Ottawa.

0: Well, if you were near your phone just after 5 yesterday afternoon, you likely heard the familiar blast of an Environment Canada tornado alert. It's been pretty common this summer. Almost 3 weeks ago, another warning was sent out across a wide swath of this region. More than 1 million people received it.
1: I just thought it was a bit dramatic, personally. I was in Barrhaven and it was clear.
2: Honestly, I just said, oh, tornado warning, and I just dismissed it.
0: The tornado eventually touched down in the Laurentians, 90 kilometers northeast of Ottawa. Environment Canada says it is now improving how it warns people about severe storms and tornadoes. Later this morning, the agency will launch its new alerting system. Giselle Dukey is a warning preparedness meteorologist with the Meteorological Service of Canada. Good morning.
3: Good morning. Thank you for having me.
0: Well, thanks for joining us. How will this severe thunderstorm and tornado warning look different with this new system?
3: Well, you've pointed out the point. Right now, our targeted severe thunderstorm and tornado warnings are based off of zones, and those zones often are quite large to the severe weather threat itself. So there's a lot of alert fatigue that are going on when you see that blue sky outside and there's no severe weather in your region. With the targeted warnings, we'll be able to, the MSC forecaster can draw a shape, a polygon, over the severe weather threats and the areas that are likely to be impacted by it. And they'll be updating these polygons as they go through in time. They'll be a lot more targeted, more precise. So really only the areas that are expected to be warned will be included in that threat.
0: And it'll be the same type of warning. It pops up on my screen, might have an audible alert as well.
3: Yes. So it'll be available on canada.ca/weather to see the polygon format. It'll also be available in the WeatherCan app under the location pages. You'll have the latest detail. Now, there is something that won't be changing as well. The Alert Ready system with the wireless network, there's going to be huge improvements there because the footprint of these polygons are going to be a lot smaller compared to the zones. So only the wireless devices in closest proximity to that warning will be receiving that alert. For Alert Ready in terms of broadcast immediate notifications, those broadcast sites are still quite large. So still there's not going to be as much improvement, more marginal improvement on that because of just the geographic footprint.
0: Right, of course. I mean, if we're like, for example, our show broadcasting to such a large area, you interrupt the program or it automatically does. We're not going to control what zone of our listening area. They're all going to get it. But

0: back to the more the mobile devices, the phones and all, people might be wondering, how does Environment Canada have Know Where I Am? I don't recall ever agreeing to sharing that information, but it's not quite that process, right? How do you know who to target?
1: So Environment Canada provides the information in CAP-CP profile files, and it's Palmarex that works to work the wireless networks and the MPAS system to really just target the devices that need to be targeted. So for the WeatherCan app, Android devices will use geofencing so that only wireless devices within the warning polygon will receive a notification for a warning in effect.
0: So a lot of acronyms there, but basically people don't need to sign up for anything like that. It's still going to be automatic to their phone if they're within that area, that distance from geographically from the cell tower.
1: Yes, exactly.
0: Okay. And what else is changing with this? Or actually, even before that, Giselle, if I can ask just why. I mean, we heard a little clip there of some people saying, you know, it looked blue sky. I got the warning. I kind of ignored it. Is that behind this change?
1: Yeah, it's been part of an ongoing modernization of our public weather program. It's been something in the works for a number of years. And as you mentioned, often people receive alerts for notifications that are less likely to impact them. And we don't want that alert fatigue. If a tornado is occurring, it is a serious threat. And we want the areas that are to be impacted by it to take those warnings seriously and protect themselves, others, and their property from harm.
0: Is this possible now because of better software or AI or mechanisms at Environment Canada to predict, to create these polygons that you talked about?
1: I wouldn't know the specifics of it, but it is a complex system. We're introducing into a complex system. And what we've been doing is drawing on lessons learned from other countries, seeing how they've implemented things, seeing what worked, what didn't work, and even other programs. And we're taking all of that information and improving what we're able to offer.
0: Seeing as how we've got a warning preparedness meteorologist on the line, it's probably worth a reminder. What should you do if you get a tornado warning?
1: Read it clearly, the warning itself, to see where it is located. You want to protect yourself. If you're in a sturdy building, go to the lowest level. You want to put as many walls between yourself and the exterior. If you're outside and when it's safe to do so, pull over your car where you can. Do not go under a tunnel. There'll be a bit of a funneling effect that occurs. You really want to go in a safe area that's low-lying, if possible. And with these warnings, it's going to take some learning. There's going to be warnings that can coexist, but with our severe thunderstorm warnings, when we upgrade in the old system, we can upgrade it and the entire warning would change to tornado warning. Now we can target just areas in that warning. So it'll be much more targeted, more precise. And these warnings will be semi-automatic. So text will be generated specific to the storms itself with the direction, the speed, the motion. So that saves us at least 2 minutes in the translation that we had to go through prior. And any additional text will be added later on, but the more critical information will be sent out to the public.
0: 2 minutes faster. That's significant.
1: Yeah, it is, especially when you have active weather in your area. Mm-hmm.
0: Giselle, thank you very much for this. Appreciate it.
1: Thank you. Have a good day.
0: You as well. Giselle Dukey is a warning preparedness meteorologist with the Meteorological Service of Canada. Doug Hempstead's back with us now for a check on the roads.
2: Mm-hmm. I had a text from one of our listeners, Jamie, who's letting me know about a collision on the March Road overpass. Now, this isn't the one in Kanata. This is the one out near Almont there going over the 417. So, like, you know, between Diamond View Road and Almont there. It's pretty slow because of that collision. Westbound on March Road, including if you're exiting the westbound 417, if you're going to Almont, exiting there at March Road, you're going to find it slow because of the collisions there just on the north side of the 417. In terms of traffic volume, well, it's the northbound 416 is busy down in North Gore, going up through, like, you know, cars there. I'm not sure why. I don't see any collisions, but it's, like Roger Stevens Drive going through there. It's backed up coming up from Kempville. The eastbound 417, busy from just before Maitland into about Island Park Drive. The westbound 417, heavy now as well, from the 174 split right into Nicholas. The westbound 174, just briefly busy in Orleans around Jendal. I'm back one more time right after Lisa's newscast.
0: All right, thank you very much. Doug, you're listening to Ottawa Morning. It's 8:30.
3: This is CBC News. Good morning. It's mostly cloudy and 17 degrees. I'm Elise Skura, and here's the latest from the CBC Ottawa newsroom. Plans for a new civic center and library for Barrhaven are taking shape. The city unveiled blueprints for the project at the Barrhaven Town Center last night. As Justin Ball reports, it's something locals have fought for years.
4: We're not asking for more than our fair share.

0: John Leduc and his wife are longtime residents of Barrhaven. They've watched the suburb balloon into a community of over 100,000 residents, all while the scope of community-based services stays the same.
1: We're out in Barrhaven where we have our own lives and all of our services and quality of life centers around the community out here.
0: After years of planning, a multi-use community hub is in the works, along with spaces for seniors and cultural programming for the area's growing population. The new library will become the main branch for the area, with the future of the Ruth E. Dickinson branch unknown. David Hill is the counselor for Barrhaven West. If done right, he says the project could give Barrhaven its own version of Toronto's Sankofa Square.
2: You can't do this twice. You get one shot, one opportunity to make this the best community center it can be. And so it does take time to acquire the property, to do the engineering and the site planning and the community consultations.
0: $54 million have been secured to fund the project. The design will be finalized next year using public feedback, with construction starting as early as 2028. Justin Ball, CBC News, Ottawa.
3: Ottawa police are cracking down on people who ride e-scooters dangerously. They say many have complained about things like speeding. Sergeant Josh Callahan is with the Ottawa Police Road Safety Unit. He says most of the concerns have to do with privately owned scooters rather than the rental ones restricted by the city.
4: We're doing some of this enforcement specifically in the Findlay Creek area. And one of my officers actually clocked a e-scooter going 52 kilometers per hour. And now that's way outside of the normal operating parameters. The normal operating parameters for an e-scooter is it can't go more than 24 kilometers per hour.
3: Bylaws say you need to be 16 to operate an electric kick scooter. Police say they are also targeting riders who violate that rule. The five contenders for Ontario Liberal leader faced off last night in their first debate. One question they were asked is whether they believe the leader needs a seat in the legislature. The last two did not have one, and both lost their local races in the general election. Queen's Park reporter Lorenda Redicop tells us where these contenders stand.
5: We can't keep doing the same thing. We've tried it multiple times now and it has not worked.
6: Candidate Lee Fairclough is an MPP and sees that as important for the next leader.
5: And if we have a compelling candidate that has leadership experience, that has a seat in the legislature, it will make the difference.
6: The other MPP in the running, Stephanie Bowman, thanked the last two leaders.
7: Stephen got us out of debt and Bonnie brought us to official party status. The problem is, people didn't know their names on the ballot box.
6: Dylan Mirando says it won't be an election issue.
8: When a young mom or dad goes into the voting booth, they're not going to ask, does the leader have a seat?
6: Eric Lombardi says expanding the party is most important.
9: There are disenfranchised conservative voters, many of whom voted for Mark Carney in the last election. And we should be doing our best to bring the conservatives down from 40% to 30%, and that's majority government for the Liberals.
6: Here's how former federal minister Navdeep Bains responded.
10: Change is in the air. People are tired and frustrated with this government, and they're looking for a viable alternative. And that's what I'm proposing.
6: Liberal Party members will vote for their next leader in November. Lorenda Redicop, CBC News, Toronto.
3: Another coroner's report is calling for Transport Quebec to make Highway 50 safer. It connects Gatineau to Highway 15 in the Laurentians. There have been 40 fatalities on the roadway since 2013 from head-on collisions. And as Andy Bennett reports, some mayors say a fix is long overdue to what locals now call the Highway of Death.
11: The Quebec Coroner's Office says they've been recommending improved safety measures on Highway 50 since 2008. Their latest report following a fatal collision in December once again raised concerns about road infrastructure safety and the prevention of head-on collisions. Mirabel Mayor Roxane Therrien says the delay to act is unacceptable.
12: C'est trop long. C'est trop long avec le ministère avant
11: que... It's taking too long. It takes too long for the transport minister to make things safe, she says, and wonders how many more people need to die before they act. The main recommendations by the coroner's office are median barriers to separate opposing traffic on the highway, the widening of lanes, or reconfiguring the highway to four lanes. Transport Quebec says they are investing $70 million over the next 2 years to improve safety on Highway 50. They also say a safety median will be in place for a 10-kilometer stretch between Grenville-sur-la-Rouge and Brownsburg-Chatham by the end of 2026. Mayor Therrien says it's not enough.
12: En fait, ça sera jamais assez pour sécuriser.
11: Action must be taken now to make the roads safe for two-way traffic, she says. Andy Bennett, CBC News,

0: Morin Heights.
1: Ontario police say a Killaloe resident has been charged with abduction, child luring, and sexual assault. The 27-year-old was arrested last month after police searched a home. OPP say they're not naming the accused to protect the identity of any victims, and they're warning parents to teach their children how to stay safe online. And that's all the news for now. Here's Doug with a look at the roads.
2: Well, the westbound 417 heavy from the 174 split right into Nicholas. If you're heading downtown from the west end, you'll find it heavy there from just before Maitland right into about Parkdale. Also, earlier collision, at least one, maybe even two, on the overpass, or just to the north of the overpass, going over the 417 on March Road. That's the Almont one between Carp and Almont. Jock, I'm back again this afternoon on All in a Day, shortly after 3 o'clock.
3: All right, thank you very much, Doug. That's Doug Hempstead with our look at the roads. 17 degrees, and we got some sun here in the downtown. Mostly cloudy at the airport. Wind from the west at 14. Today's high, 26 degrees, a humidex of 31. That's under a mix of sun and cloud with a 40% chance of showers this afternoon and evening. Also, the risk of a thunderstorm, a low of 14 overnight. Tomorrow, sunny to start, then a mix of sun and cloud. Risk of a thunderstorm as well. The high again tomorrow, 26, and a humidex of 31. I'm Jock Mopanico, sitting in for Rebecca Zambergan, back here tomorrow morning on Ottawa Morning, starting at 5:30. Take care.

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2: 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The recent reaction to a no-influencer sign at a Nantucket store revealed a lot of feelings around influencer fatigue. The group chat's wondering, is the age of the influencer over?
0: Commotion. 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The CBC News is next. Coming up in an hour, it's Q.
3: Candy Staten has been a gospel prodigy, a Southern soul powerhouse, and a disco icon. Now 86, she's back with her Grammy-nominated album, Back to My Roots. She'll be here to talk about faith, resilience, and still singing after seven decades.
2: This is CBC News. Good morning. It's mostly cloudy and 17 degrees. I'm Elise Skura, and here's the latest from the CBC Ottawa newsroom. The mayor of Summerland, BC, is warning residents to brace themselves for what they will be coming home to. He says there's still a lot of wildfire cleanup to come. Michelle Allen reports.
4: Through the smoke, water bombers unload on the Bald Range fire.

0: Crews are working overnight as dry conditions fuel the flames near Summerland. But so much is burning, evacuees are not able to return home.
1: It's not a time right now to be able to go back to the community. It is not safe at this time.
0: Graham Statt is the Regional Emergency Operations Center Director. At an update, Summerland officials say they will start triaging requests from people who want to temporarily return to evacuation zones. But if evacuees are allowed in, it will be temporary. Summerland Mayor Doug Holmes says what evacuees find may be difficult to take in.
2: When we do get back, we need to brace ourselves for what's there or what's not there. It's going to be hard. It's going to be really hard.
0: Police say they aren't aware of any new fatalities. Over the weekend, an 80-year-old woman from Meadow Valley died while trying to flee with her family. The Bald Range fire now burns over 15,000 hectares. Michelle Allen, CBC News, Vancouver.
3: Canada-U.S. Trade Minister Dominic LeBlanc is in Washington today, where he will meet with American trade rep Jamieson Greer for the third time in 3 weeks. Canada is trying to negotiate a deal ahead of when threatened tariffs could kick in. Federal conservatives want to see the details of a $2.3 billion military satellite contract with Telesat. That deal was announced last week, but as Murray Brewster reports, the opposition will have to decide whether to turn concerns about the friendship between the prime minister and the company's CEO into a wider battle over transparency and conflict of interest.
4: This is about a matter of trust.
5: Conservative defense critic James Bazan, who says the government has some explaining to do about its decision to hand the multi-billion-dollar satellite contract to Telesat.
4: Was Prime Minister Carney involved in the decision-making process? Did he recuse himself?
5: The Prime Minister has a public friendship with the CEO of Telesat, Dan Goldberg. Bazan says the opposition wants to see contract details and the cabinet decision points that led to the Telesat agreement. All of that is covered by cabinet and commercial confidentiality and likely not to be released. The Privy Council Office says all of the appropriate conflict of interest screens were in place for the Telesat deal, and Goldberg says Carney played no role in the decision, which was handled by federal officials.
6: We went through an absolutely rigorous process.
5: Goldberg says the Arctic Satellite Network will be operational by 2028. Murray Brewster, CBC News, Ottawa.
3: Ontario Liberal leadership candidates have faced off, though their main opponent, Premier Doug Ford, was not on stage. Here's Dylan Morando in his opening statement last night.
7: We're tired of watching Doug Ford plunder our public services, and we're going to do something about it. We're going to grow our party, we're going to beat Doug Ford, and we're going to restore competency to Queen's Park. I know how to do that. I've served two premiers and a prime minister.
3: And here's how Navdeep Bains responded to a question on what he would do differently from the Ford government on health care.
8: Oh, I would do everything differently than the Ford government when it comes to health care. They made things so, so bad. This is an issue I hear about all the time, no matter where I travel. I started my campaign in Windsor. I just came back from Thunder Bay. And it's the same story. People cannot access family physicians.
3: Also running are two Liberal MPPs, Stephanie Bowman and Lee Fairclough, as well as Eric Lombardi, a finance and technology entrepreneur and housing advocate. The leadership vote is still a few months away. And that is your CBC News to this hour. For more news throughout the day and night, stay tuned to CBC Radio 1 or visit our website, cbc.ca/Ottawa. Now here's your weather forecast for Ottawa. A mix of sun and cloud, 40% chance of showers this afternoon, along with the risk of a thunderstorm. Winds will gust up to 40 kilometers an hour. The high 26 degrees, but with the humidity, it could feel closer to 31. The UV index is high. Partly cloudy tonight, that chance of showers and risk of thunderstorm sticks around. The low is 14 degrees. Tomorrow starts off sunny, then there's more chance of rain. The high 26.
9: I'm JP Tasker, and you're listening to The Current. BC is under a state of emergency. Wildfires have forced nearly 22,000 people to evacuate their homes, and one person has died. Another 11,000 are on standby to leave at a moment's notice. The explosive Bald Range fire near Summerland continues to be a threat. Mathieu Bourbonnais is monitoring it closely. He is a research chair in wildfire risk and fire management and co-director of the Center for Wildfire Coexistence at UBC Okanagan. He

Good morning, I'm Elise Skura. Here's an update from the CBC Ottawa newsroom. An upgrade to Canada's warning system for tornadoes and severe thunderstorms is set to roll out this morning. It aims to make them more precisely targeted to certain locations and could cut down on alert fatigue. Federal conservatives are pressing to see details of the $2.3 billion deal signed between the federal government and Telesat. At issue is the Prime Minister's friendship with the company's CEO. Officials insist the deal was handled at arm's length. And a child sexual exploitation investigation has led to 15 charges against a person in Killaloe. Ontario Provincial Police say the 27-year-old was charged with abduction, child luring, and sexual assault of a minor. Police aren't releasing their name to protect the identity of any victims. More news at 10 o'clock on CBC Radio 1. Now here's your weather forecast for Ottawa. A mix of sun and cloud, 40% chance of showers this afternoon, along with the risk of a thunderstorm. Winds will gust up to 40 kilometers an hour. The high 26 degrees.

0: 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The sandwich board. It's one of the oldest forms of advertising. 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And in the movie Die Hard with a Vengeance, a sandwich board attracts a lot of attention.
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3: Candy Staton has been a gospel prodigy, a Southern soul powerhouse, and a disco icon. Now 86, she's back with her Grammy-nominated album, Back to My Roots. She'll be here to talk about faith, resilience, and still singing after seven decades.
4: This is CBC News. Good morning. It's partly cloudy and 19 degrees. I'm Elise Skura, and here's the latest from the CBC Ottawa newsroom. Another coroner's report is calling for Transport Quebec to prioritize improved safety measures on Highway 50. It connects Gatineau to Highway 15 in the Laurentians. There have been 40 fatalities on the roadway since 2013 from head-on collisions. And as Andy Bennett reports, some mayors say a fix is long overdue for what locals now call the Highway of Death.
5: The Quebec Coroner's Office says they've been recommending improved safety measures on Highway 50 since 2008. Their latest report following a fatal collision in December once again raised concerns about road infrastructure safety and the prevention of head-on collisions. Mirabel Mayor Roxane Therrien says the delay to act is unacceptable. It's taking too long. It takes too long for the transport minister to make things safe, she says, and wonders how many more people need to die before they act. The main recommendations by the coroner's office are median barriers.

0: barriers to separate opposing traffic on the highway, the widening of lanes, or reconfiguring the highway to four lanes. Transport Quebec says they are investing $70 million over the next 2 years to improve safety on Highway 50. They also say a safety median will be in place for a 10-kilometer stretch between Grenville-sur-la-Rouge and Brownsburg-Chatham by the end of 2026. Mayor Terrier says it's not enough.
1: En fait, ça sera jamais assez pour sécuriser la 50.
0: Action must be taken now to make the roads safe for two-way traffic, she says. Andy Bennett, CBC News, Morin Heights.
2: Elections Canada estimates that by-elections this year to replace departing members of parliament will cost taxpayers upwards of $24 million. The election agency says that while the cost of holding a by-election can vary, a single poll costs an average of $2 million. Elections Canada says it typically costs more to hold by-elections in the Greater Toronto Area because of higher prices to rent facilities and advertise. The man accused of orchestrating the kidnapping of self-proclaimed crypto king Aiden Pleterski is facing new charges. CBC has learned that since Akil Haywood was released on bail a few years ago, police have laid a dozen charges against him. As Nicole Brockbank reports, those include meddling in the case of one of his co-accused.
3: A couple of weeks after Darren Akyempong pleaded guilty to kidnapping the self-proclaimed crypto king last fall, police allege Akil Haywood, who's accused of planning the whole thing, tried to convince Akyempong not to give evidence in court. Haywood invested hundreds of thousands of dollars with Aiden Pleterski, who called himself the Crypto King. Pleterski was kidnapped a few months after he was forced into bankruptcy by investors looking to get back $40 million in 2022. According to an agreed statement of facts in Akyempong's case, Haywood orchestrated the kidnapping to try to recover the money he thought he was owed and offered to pay Akyempong and others to carry out the kidnapping. None of the charges against Haywood have been tested in court yet. He previously told CBC News he's innocent. Most recently, Haywood was arrested after allegedly fleeing the scene of a street racing crash last month in a green Lamborghini SUV. He's been charged with dangerous driving, causing bodily harm, failing to stop at an accident, and stunt racing. His lawyer did not respond to requests for comment. Nicole Brockbank, CBC News, Toronto.
2: The mayor of Summerland, British Columbia, is warning about the impact of the devastating Bald Range wildfire. Mayor Doug Holmes became choked up as he addressed people forced to flee.
4: 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It's going to be hard. It's going to be really hard. We all know people right now. We all know people who have lost homes. And those people will need our help.
2: There's no timeline for when evacuees will be allowed to return. And that is your CBC News to this hour. 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Now here's your weather forecast for Ottawa. A mix of sun and cloud, 40% chance of showers this afternoon, along with the risk of a thunderstorm. Winds will gust up to 40 kilometers an hour. The high 26 degrees, but with the humidity, it could feel closer to 31. The UV index is high. Partly cloudy tonight, that chance of showers and risk of thunderstorm sticks around. The low is 14 degrees. Tomorrow starts off sunny, then there's more chance of rain. The high 26.
5: I'm Garvey Bailey, in for Tom Power. Welcome to Q. Young Hearts Run Free is just one of those songs. It's an earworm from 1976 that still stands up as a feminist anthem today. Candy Staton is a plaintive voice behind the song. The lyrics are from Candy's personal story of overcoming domestic violence. At 86, Candy is taking another victory lap with her latest gospel album, Candy's Here to Tell All. Plus, Samar Hijazi didn't know a lot about the Met Gala when she was asked to exhibit her work at the Costume Institute. Her striking work isn't about celebrities or paparazzi. It's about you, the viewer. She's here to tell us all about it. That's all coming up on Q.

0: Good morning, I'm Elise Gura with an update from the CBC Ottawa newsroom. People in Barrhaven have gotten details about a plan to build a new community center and library. The city held the event last night, also looking for feedback from the community, which has been waiting many years to see this project move ahead. The project would also see a new park built, as well as dedicated space for seniors. Ottawa police are taking aim at people who operate e-scooters in a way that's unsafe. The campaign will run through the end of the year. So far, officers have already clocked a rider going twice the 24 kilometer per hour speed limit. And the five people vying to lead Ontario's Liberal Party have faced off in their first debate. They sparred over whether it's important for the next leader to already hold a seat in provincial parliament. More news at 11 o'clock. Now here's your weather forecast for Ottawa. A mix of sun and cloud, 40% chance of showers this afternoon, along with the risk of a thunderstorm. Winds will gust up to 40 kilometers an hour. The high 26 degrees, but with the humidity, it could feel closer to 31. The UV index is high. Partly cloudy tonight, that chance of showers and risk of thunderstorm sticks around. The low is 14 degrees. Tomorrow starts off sunny, then there's more chance of rain. The high 26.
1: I'm Garby Bailey, and for Tom Power, you're listening to Q. So you might have heard of the Met Gala. It's this big fundraising event known around the world as the biggest night in fashion. It happens yearly, the first Monday in May, and the most influential people across various disciplines, we're talking actors and musicians, politicians, fashion designers, athletes, they all come together

0: You know, so yeah, I thought it was important. I thought it was important to just bring as many people as I could to the gala.
1: What a great way to do it. What a great way to do it. It has been
0: Thank
1: such
0: you.
1: an incredible privilege to talk to you about this work. I feel like
0: Likewise,
1: I
0: thank
1: always
0: you.
1: pinch myself in this job because I'm like, oh, I get to talk to the artist that did this thing and get, and you've been just so generous with telling
0: I
1: us all
0: pinch
1: about it.
0: myself in this job too.
1: Yeah. So let's both pinch
0: So don't
1: ourselves.
0: worry.
1: Samara, thanks for being here on Q. It's been great.
0: Thank you. Thank you for having me.
1: That was Canadian-Palestinian artist Samar Hejazi. Costume art will be on at the Metropolitan Museum of Art Costume Institute in New York until January of 2027.

Within You, Within Me. You can catch Melt on tour this summer into the fall. For tickets, visit their website, melt.ca/tour. I'm Garby Bailey. You're listening to Q. Ira Parker was just a college student with plans to take over his family cleaning business when he read and fell in love with author George R.R. Martin's books, particularly the fantasy book A Song of Ice and Fire, which eventually inspired the smash hit TV show Game of Thrones. Never in his wildest dreams would Ira have imagined that he would not only get to meet George R.R. Martin, but would get the chance to work with him. Ira is the showrunner of the Game of Thrones prequel, A Knight of the Seven Kingdoms. And like its predecessor, it's a smash hit, beloved by critics and audiences. The show is based on another popular George R.R. Martin novella, Tales of Dunk and Egg. And according to George R.R. Martin, it's the best thing.

0: That's DJ SB with Don't Sleep. Their next album will be out later this year. And that is it for Q today. Tomorrow on the show, Megan Park started her career as an actor on the hit young adult drama, The Secret Lives of the American Teenager. But these days, she's behind the camera as a director. Her first feature film, My Old Ass, starring Aubrey Plaza, was a big hit. And now she's back as the director of one of the most anticipated shows of this summer. Megan will tell you how her experience as a mother shows up on the series and how her past as an actor on a big YA series prepared her for this new show. That's tomorrow. I'm Garby Bailey, sitting in for Tom Power. Catch you next time.
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5: I'm Emil Niazi, sitting in for Elamine Abdel Mahmoud. The recent reaction to a no-influencer sign at a Nantucket store revealed a lot of feelings around influencer fatigue. The group chat's wondering, is the age of the influencer over?
6: This is CBC News. Good morning. It's mainly sunny and 21 degrees in Ottawa. I'm Elise Skura, and here's the latest from the CBC Ottawa newsroom. Ontario's police watchdog is not recommending criminal charges against the president of the Ottawa Police Association. Matthew Cox had been accused of a sexual assault alleged to have occurred in 2008. The Special Investigations Unit said it is not releasing the report it usually would, citing privacy and what it calls the risk of further deterring what is an underreported crime. Find out more at cbc.ca/Ottawa. The vision for a new civic center in one of Ottawa's fastest growing communities is taking shape. People in Barrhaven have been looking forward to the development for decades. Coming to the Barrhaven Town Center will be a new community hub, library, and dedicated senior space. Last night, locals turned out to hear all the details and to weigh in. Bruce Kenny is a director for special infrastructure projects at the city.
7: Well, this is going to be a new state-of-the-art cultural and library facility for this ever-growing community. So from what we see tonight, people are very interested. We've heard over the years how this growing facility or this growing community needs additional services, and that's what the city's here to provide in this new facility.
6: Construction on the project is slated for 2028 to 2030. The mayor of Summerland, British Columbia, is warning about the impact of the devastating Bald Range wildfire. Mayor Doug Holmes became choked up as he addressed people who have been forced to flee.
8: We need to brace ourselves for what's there or what's not there. It's going to be hard. It's going to be really hard. We all know people right now. We all know people who have lost homes.

0: Those people will need our help. We can't have any infighting. We can't start laying blame. We need to just pull together as the community we are and get through this. And we will. And we'll get through this and we'll be stronger.
1: There's no timeline for exactly when evacuees can return. The government of Northwest Territories says that evacuations due to wildfires are on the rise. In fact, there have been as many evacuation orders issued in the last 6 years as there were in the previous 30. The CBC's Luke Carroll crunched the numbers.
2: The data includes evacuations caused by wildfires, flooding, and other one-off emergencies. The biggest increase in the last 6 years, wildfires caused by hotter, drier seasons. There were 21 evacuation orders issued because of them since 2021.
3: The trend is clear.
2: Mike Flanagan is a professor of wildland fire at Thompson Rivers University in Kamloops, BC.
3: As we see more fire and out of an abundance of caution, we're going to see more evacuations.
2: Kevin Brzezinski is the former director of emergency measures with public safety. He served in the role from the early 2000s to 2019. Brzezinski says right now, things are different.
4: It certainly wasn't as, may I use the word, hectic.
2: The data shows several communities have had to evacuate multiple times. Hay River leads that category with 8 evacuations since 1990. Luke Carroll, CBC News, Yellowknife.
1: There are new charges against the investor accused of orchestrating the kidnapping of self-proclaimed crypto king Aiden Pleterski. CBC has learned police have laid a dozen charges against Akil Haywood since he was released on bail a few years ago. One is for allegedly trying to dissuade a co-accused who pleaded guilty in the kidnapping from giving evidence in court. Haywood invested hundreds of thousands of dollars with Pleterski, who was taken for a few months after investors forced him into bankruptcy. None of the charges against Haywood have been tested in court. He previously told CBC he is innocent. Haywood's lawyer did not respond to requests for comment. And that is your CBC News to this hour. For news throughout the day and night, stay tuned to CBC Radio 1, or you can visit our website, cbc.ca/Ottawa. Now here's your weather forecast for Ottawa. A mix of sun and cloud, 40% chance of showers this afternoon, along with the risk of a thunderstorm. Winds will gust up to 40 kilometers an hour. The high 26 degrees, but with the humidity, it could feel closer to 31. The UV index is high. Partly cloudy tonight, that chance of showers and risk of thunderstorm sticks around. The low is 14 degrees. Tomorrow starts off sunny, then there's more chance of rain. The high 26.
5: When influencer culture first started, it was refreshing, like getting real advice from a friend that you could actually trust. But a sign saying no influencers in a Nantucket shop recently sparked a huge reaction online, and it revealed strong feelings about influencer fatigue and questions about whether hating on influencers is a feminist issue. I'm Emile Niazi, sitting in for Elamine Abdel Mahmoud. This is Commotion. Madison Malone Kircher and Kat Denbarge are here to talk about all of this. Welcome back to the show.
6: Good morning. Thanks for having us.
5: So, Madison, you wrote about this Nantucket store with the no influencer sign for the New York Times. Tell us more about what kind of store this is and why they put up the sign.
6: Sure. The store is called Four Winds Craft Guild, and it's an artisan craft and antique store that's been on the island for decades. Shoppers can browse and shop for things like handmade woven baskets that start at a price point of about $1,800 USD.
5: Very cool.
6: That should give you, yes. Very, very beautiful, very high end. And I spoke with the owner, who insists that that sign was meant to be tongue in cheek, that slapping up a big, handmade, by the way, quarter board sign that says no influencers was meant to be a social commentary and not a literal rejection of influencers.
5: I mean,
6: do I agree with that?
5: Yes, hard to believe, right? Especially because it was handmade, which sounds lovely as well. but it's when they posted this sign on their Instagram that things really blew up, right? And it's not like hating on influencers is necessarily new. What do you think it was about this sign in this moment that got people so heated?
6: Hanging up that sign brought together an intersection of a whole bunch of things people love to hate, right? We're talking about wealth. We're talking about power. We're talking about access to public spaces. But also the moment where this thing really took off is an influencer

0: Named Paige Paul, who used to be Paige Lorenz before she got married, who has a brand called Dairy Boy and has a store on Nantucket, got really fired up about this. She digs in and says that this is a feminist issue, that to ban influencers is essentially to ban women. And if you're a feminist, you shouldn't stand for this.
1: You can't see it, but like my steam is rising from my head. Kat, now what was your reaction?

0: morning. It's 11:30. I'm Emma Weller with the latest from the CBC Ottawa Newsroom. Ontario's police watchdog is not recommending criminal charges against the president of the Ottawa Police Association. Matthew Cox had been accused of a sexual assault alleged to have occurred in 2008. The Special Investigations Unit says it's not releasing the report it usually would, citing privacy and what it calls the, quote, risk of further deterring what is an underreported crime. And Ontario police say a Killaloe resident has been charged following an investigation into child sexual exploitation. The 27-year-old was arrested after police searched a home in July. The charges include abduction, child luring, and sexual assault of a person under the age of 16. And finally, Environment Canada is aiming to roll out its new tornado and severe thunderstorm warning system today. It would allow for more precise alerts of which areas are likely to be affected. More news at noon. Here's a look at the forecast for Ottawa. Today, we'll see a mix of sun and cloud. There's a 30% chance of showers later on this afternoon. We could see wind gusts up to 40 kilometers per hour. The high, 26 degrees. Humidex making that feel like 31. Tonight's partly cloudy. Still the risk of showers. That wind will die down and the low will drop to 14 degrees. Tomorrow, we'll see a mix of sun and cloud once again. 30% chance of showers and a risk of thunderstorms later on in the afternoon and a high of 26 degrees.
1: Do you remember when you were little, in elementary school, getting books from Scholastic? You know, the company with the catalogs, that sets up book fairs and gymnasiums. Well, it's still going, and it's bigger than ever.
2: The Magic School Bus, Babysitter's Club, all of these properties that aren't just known as books, but they're known as multimedia properties. Scholastic's at the helm of these. That's significant power for a publishing company / book fair giant.
1: Scholastic's been a staple here for decades. But how did an American company get so much access to Canadian schools?

Hi, I'm Paul Haverschrood. Welcome to The Cost of Living. You could be 7 years old or 70, but chances are you share one thing in common. Buying a book from Scholastic. Things come, things go, and Scholastic just keeps hawking books to Canadian kids. But why?

0: anywhere else, right? With like the cat hanging in the tree.
1: Hang in there, Paul.
2: I mean, what would we do without the hang in there posters? How would principals decorate their offices?
1: How would we stay motivated?
2: Thanks, Danielle.
1: You're welcome.
2: That's all for the show. Oh, and before we go, if you have a question about Canadian business or economics, please let us know. 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Like, is it worth the money? To, why does it cost the same to ship something all the way from China as it does from the province next door? So if you have a question, our number is 1-866-550-COST. 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I'm Paul Havershrood. Hope you're having a great summer. 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
4: I'm Stu Mills. Coming up on Ontario Today, it's the summer of thunder, a record rainfall in the east, a state of emergency in the southwest.
5: The water was rising so high, these people were trapped in their vehicle. I've never seen anything like this with this volume of water.
4: How have the floods affected you this summer? That's Ontario Today after the noon news.
6: This is CBC News. Good afternoon. It's 23 degrees and mainly sunny. I'm Emma Weller with the latest from the CBC Ottawa Newsroom. Ontario Special Investigations Unit is recommending no charges for the head of Ottawa's Police Association. He was accused of sexual assault in 2008. CBC's David Fraser has the details.
7: Ontario's independent police watchdog says no criminal charges should be laid against Matthew Cox. The head of Ottawa's Police Association was accused of a 2008 sexual assault. The province's Special Investigation Unit learned of the allegation earlier this year. It isn't releasing its usual report detailing what happened because of privacy. According to the SIU, the complainant was consulted before the decision was made. Cox joined the Ottawa Police Service in 2006. He became the president of the union, representing sworn and civilian members of the service in 2022. Throughout the investigation into whether charges should be laid, he remained in the position. David Fraser, CBC News, Ottawa.
6: Provincial police say a section of Highway 17 is closed in both directions due to a collision involving a transport truck, which has taken down power lines. It stretches from Wiley Road in Deep River to Kings Road in Chalk River. Wiley Road west of the highway is a detour option, though drivers should be aware it's a relatively slow and narrow country road. There is also a widespread power outage in the area that's left about 5,500 customers without power, roughly between the Pembroke area and Renfrew County line as of about 11:30. That means for those driving, there could be fewer gas options between Pembroke and Mattawa. And officials say they're dealing with the largest fire on record in Ontario. Crews say they are making progress in the battle to contain massive forest fires, particularly in the northwest parts of the province. Minister of Natural Resources, Mike Harris.
8: So as of this morning, there are 152 active fires across the province. Of those, 12 are not under control at this time. And since our last update, an additional 84, so that's 84 on top of the 80 that we announced just a short week ago, have been declared out. So great news.
6: 150 firefighter crews supported by more than 150 aircraft continue to work to contain the flames. Harris says the progress is allowing some evacuation orders to be lifted. Tornadoes and severe thunderstorm warnings are getting more precise. Environment Canada is aiming to roll out its new warning system today. The system allows

0: Those forecasters to issue alerts to areas directly affected by tornadoes or severe thunderstorms, unlike the previous system, which saw alerts sent to a larger predefined geographic areas. David Sills is the director of the Northern Tornadoes Project at Western University. He says he's happy to see Environment Canada upgrade its warning system.
1: There are all kinds of examples of storms where people in a big city got a tornado warning, for instance, but the tornado was actually in a more unpopulated area of a larger region, and the city really wasn't going to be affected at all.
0: Environment Canada says the new alerts will be issued via Canada's cell phone network. TV or radio alerts about severe weather will continue to use the old system since broadcast areas are so large. And finally, data obtained by CBC reveals the number of unclaimed bodies in Quebec have doubled since 2020. In those cases, the province takes charge of the remains and has a funeral home arrange cremations or burials. It happened more than 1,000 times last year. Community groups say more financial support from the province could help reduce that number. Leah Hendry reports.
2: Called in as the chaplain for a dying woman a few years ago, Father Rodney Clark recalls the harsh administrative reality that immediately followed her death. The woman was homeless and had chosen medical assistance in dying after her cancer metastasized. But with no relatives around or financial resources, her body was essentially abandoned.
3: There was no one around her who could cover the costs for transport and cremation.
2: He quickly tried to find a donor to pay the bill so he could claim her remains. But by the time he organized everything, including a free marked grave, it was too late. She'd already been cremated at another funeral home and buried in a common grave.
3: It's heartbreaking. And those links in our social fabric, which used to be very strong, are now almost non-existent.
2: According to stats from Santé Quebec, the number of unclaimed bodies has doubled from 448 in 2020 to 992 in 2025. In addition to those, an average of 135 cases a year are overseen by the coroner's office if the death is unexplained, violent, or involves allegations of negligence. In April, several organizations that advocate for seniors called on Quebec Finance Minister Éric Girard to increase the death benefit from $2,500 to $5,000 a year. A provincial spokesperson said increasing the death benefit to $5,000 and indexing it annually would cost about $450 million a year. The Coalition Avenir Quebec says there are no plans to increase the death benefit before the next public consultation in 2029.
0: That's the CBC's Leah Hendy reporting. And that is your CBC News. For more news throughout the day and night, stay tuned to CBC Radio 1, or you can visit our website for more. Now to the weather in the National Capital Region. Today, sunny earlier this afternoon, and then later on, there is a 30% chance of showers. Winds could gust up to 40 kilometers per hour today. The high 26 with the humidex making it feel...

0: water valve issue rather than having it in my basement and fill that poo or that sewage fill up my basement as well.
1: Doug, we have very little time before the music will kind of pipe us out for a short break. You had a second matter you wanted to bring up, and I wonder if you could do it pretty quickly.
2: The sewer outflows between Westboro Beach and Woodruff Avenue, and most of them were seriously filled with debris. That means that the city isn't clearing out their sewer system. And then they spoke to a neighbor, and the neighbor said, before the July 1st flood, he was in touch with both the city and the NCC. He reported a major outflow that the grate was clogging the pipe so that the pipe couldn't have its normal capacity.
1: Okay, so that again sounds like perhaps the infrastructure is there, Catherine, and we just need to have a better regimen in place to make sure that we're looking after it and letting it do the job that it was designed to do. And maybe we can talk to that when we come back after the break that you can hear we're introducing with some music. We're also going to talk to a couple of Southwestern Ontario mayors about the states of emergency, either in their town or in neighboring towns, and what it's meant for residents living through all that with extreme rain in the earlier part of this month. 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We'll take a short break and be back right after news, weather.
3: Good afternoon. It's 12:30. I'm Emma Weller with the latest from the CBC Ottawa Newsroom. Provincial police say a crash involving a transport truck has shut down Highway 17 from Deep River to Chalk River. It also downed power lines, leaving about 5,500 customers without power in the area. That's according to Hydro One. That means motorists looking to get gas along the route will have fewer options. And the province's police watchdog is not recommending charges against the president of the Ottawa Police Association. Matthew Cox had been accused of sexual assault in 2008. The Special Investigations Unit says it did consult with the complainant before reaching its decision. And finally, Canada-U.S. Trade Minister Dominic LeBlanc is in Washington, meeting in the next couple of hours with American trade rep Jamieson Greer for the third time in 3 weeks. Canada is trying to negotiate a new tariff deal before harsh new tariffs that could kick in next week. More news at 1 here on CBC Radio. Here's a look at the forecast for Ottawa. Today, we'll see a mix of sun and cloud. There's a 30% chance of showers later on this afternoon. We could see wind gusts up to 40 kilometers per hour. The high, 26 degrees. Humidex making that feel like 31. Tonight's partly cloudy. Still the risk of showers. That wind will die down and the low will drop to 14 degrees. Tomorrow, we'll see a mix of sun and cloud once again. 30% chance of showers and a risk of thunderstorms later on in the afternoon and a high of 26 degrees.
1: Listening to the province's open line show, Ontario Today. I'm Stu Mills. This hour across the province, rainfall records shattered in cities and towns. And so we're asking, how have the floods affected you this summer? 1-888-817-8995.
4: The water was rising so high these people were trapped in their vehicle. I've never seen anything like this with this volume of water.
1: That's Dave Upper, chief of the St. Catharines Fire Department. He told CBC that in his 30-year career, he's never seen flooding like this before. That city is still under a state of emergency.
5: You know, there are folks that are still living with the sewage that backed up into their homes from last Tuesday.
1: That's St. Catharines Mayor Matt Sisko in a clip courtesy of CHCH. Now, meanwhile, in Lincoln, orchards and farms there have been flooded by back-to-back rainstorms.
6: There are many orchards. You know that this is tender fruit. And orchards, the trees are just, you know, they're 8 inches, 10 inches of water. Vineyards, the headlands on vineyards are just absolutely soaked up to people's knees. And so tractors can't get in.
1: We'll check in with the mayors of two municipalities hit hard by floods this month, and we want to hear from you. How have the floods affected you this summer? 1-888-817-8995. Well, maybe what I'll do first here is, what's kind of lining up to be a busy half hour, is I'll ask Catherine for your reflection on the last point maybe that Doug made, that, you know, there are output grates that become blocked in the early part of the summer, and then they can't do the job they're needed to do in the mid part of the summer, and so the water doesn't exit. Is it fair, Catherine, to say that there needs to be more done just to kind of maintain the infrastructure we already have that's meant to prevent calamities like we've been talking about?
0: Yes, I think that's a great point. And you look at cities like the city of Toronto.

0: me.
1: That's Catherine Backus. She's Managing Director, Finance and Resilience at the Intact Center for Climate Adaptation at the University of Waterloo. I want to thank Gary Zalepa, Lord Mayor of Niagara-on-the-Lake, and Matt Sisko over in St. Catharines. Ontario Today is on the air every noon hour here on CBC Radio 1. You can listen to all of this over on the Listen app if you'd like to catch it one more time. And tomorrow we're back with a different topic, and it's the topic of the growing movement to ban e-scooters, especially for kids. So I hope you can join that conversation and that you have a nice afternoon, and we'll talk to you again tomorrow. Bye-bye.
2: Across four continents and 13 countries, the world's most elite athletes will compete in intense, high-level events in the Diamond League. Watch Marco Arop, Femke Bol, Julian Alfred, Faith Kipyegon, and Carsten Warholm push their limits across 15 different events. Don't miss Diamond League Track and Field all season long on CBC and CBC Gem. The news is next, and then it's Unreserved with Rosanna Deerchild.
3: Indigenous nations are actively revitalizing traditional aquaculture, the practice of breeding, growing, and harvesting in fresh or salt water. From wild rice cultivation in Ontario to reawakening clam beds and growing kelp forests on the West Coast.
4: This is CBC News. Good afternoon. It's 25 degrees and mainly sunny. I'm Emma Weller with the latest from the CBC Ottawa Newsroom. CBC News has learned that Canada-U.S. Trade Minister Dominic LeBlanc and his American counterparts Jamieson Greer are aiming to have a trade plan ready to present early next week to U.S. President Donald Trump. LeBlanc and Greer are meeting in Washington this afternoon to try to find a path forward ahead of the August 19th deadline. Sources who were briefed on the matter say the hope is that the proposal will be ready by Monday or Tuesday. That would allow Trump time to make a final decision before the new tariff is scheduled to take effect on Wednesday. Trump has threatened a new 50% levy on hundreds of Canadian imports. The rush is on to find survivors of a powerful earthquake that struck Western Colombia. At least 200 people have died after the magnitude 7.4 quake hit early yesterday, flattening buildings and destroying homes. Cody Weddle reports.
5: Rescue teams and civilians have rushed to find survivors of a deadly earthquake in Western Colombia. They're determined to reach those who may be trapped in the rubble of collapsed buildings, using excavator, shovels, even their bare hands. Officials say over 153 buildings were destroyed in and around the cities of Pereira and Cali, home to over 2 million residents. Crews have already rescued a number of people, but believe more may be trapped. We have approximately 24 more hours, says this rescuer of the race to find survivors. From Cali, Nicole Davia says everyone there is moving, trying to help, taking water and food to the sites of collapsed buildings. Cody Weddle for CBC News, La Guaira, Venezuela.
4: In Syria, a court has sentenced the ousted President Bashar al-Assad and his younger brother to death. It's for crimes against humanity and war crimes during Syria's civil war that left about 500,000 people dead. The sentence was handed down in absentia. Assad and his brother fled to Russia in 2024. Back here in Canada, RCMP in the Okanagan say they're aware of a video circulating on social media claiming a certain individual started the wildfire near Summerland. Police say the post claimed the fire was sparked by someone who detonated a bear banger, but RCMP Staff Sergeant Chris Clark says investigators have determined that's not true.
6: We're aware of this particular individual, that we know who this person is, and we're still looking to speak to them, but however, they're not considered a suspect in this fire. In fact, the fire had already started, was well established, approximately 8 kilometers away from where they were when this video was shot.
4: Clark says police are investigating the cause of the fire. They want to review any dash cam or phone video taken last Friday afternoon in the area where the fire started. Canadian Blood Services is calling for more donations. It's been a few weeks since the organization issued a public plea in the face of donor shortages. Matthew Robertson has more.
7: Lisa Fancy has been donating blood for more than 3 decades.
8: I just think it's really important to give blood if you're healthy enough to do so, and it can help so many people.
7: The Canadian Blood Services is in need of more people like Fancy. A few weeks ago, the organization made a public plea for more donors after the blood supply dropped nearly 20% since the beginning of June.

0: even as I went through my adolescence, even into my teens, and as I am an adult now, right? So,
1: Really, there's no start or finish, right?
0: right, yeah, exactly.
1: And why did you want to, get involved in harvesting wild rice or Minomin?
0: Well, in our area, it's a really sought out rare responsibility. You hear people, they say they're hunters, they're fishermen, they're anglers, but then there's wild rice harvesters, and they're far and few between, and there's not enough people doing it, for one. So as I got older and into my mid-20s, you start to see, like, the older ones are getting older, to be honest, right? They're getting kind of not retiring, but they're not as agile as they'd like to be. They need the help, right? So as I started picking it up, started realizing that half the work is me going out and pulling my uncle's through the rice, right? So from there, yes, it's a responsibility, but also it's like to realize that we have a food source that's so close to us, but so true to us as well, right? I remember going out specifically, I think in 2016, and I remember one older lady saying, like, well, as long as Tim knows where it is, then we're okay. I was like, that's a lot of responsibility, but also knowing that, like, if long as one person knows, then we'll know.
1: Yeah, absolutely. Now, I understand that wild rice is quite a long process, in terms of preparing it. Can you describe a little bit of the process of harvesting and then preparing the wild rice?
0: You have two different processes right there, right? That harvesting process, as much as you can say, go out in your canoe and start gathering, that monitoring process really starts like end of June, even as early as May, because we're having to check those waterways to see if how high the water is, if there's any impacts in those waterbeds. And then through that change of season, say towards early summer, we start to see that grass grow in the water. And that's how we know. It's almost like a green mat across the waters, and that's how we know the rice is actually relatively healthy. Through that, then we monitor till, let's say, mid-August to end of August. We start to see it stand up. We actually start to see it flowering. So a lot of people think that wild rice just naturally stands tall, but it goes through this progression, right? Through that progression, it starts to ripen, and then we start to see these green, maybe dark, almost black kernel, rice kernel, and you'll see the purple flowers that come with it as well. And then through that, that's when we harvest. So we bring our canoe through, offer our tobacco, offer our samaa, but also we make sure we go through and check those rice beds to actually make sure that they're actually ripening at the, an accurate and proper stage, right? And if there are some that are not ready to harvest, we make sure we just mark it or flag it so that maybe in a few days it will be ripened, right? Like, it's not like we just go in one day and that's it. Like, it's a continual process over 3, 4 days, right? And then you have the processing. Some people may have different styles of doing it, but for us, after the canoe, what we do is we take that rice and we soak it for 4 or 5 days, give or take. What that does is, I've said this to others, and it might seem a little bit mean and inconsiderate, but bugs love wild rice just as much as we do. So we have to choke out those bugs, because if we don't, whatever you harvest will be like diminished. It'll be like maybe a tenth of what you actually harvest, because bugs will eat it, even if it's underwater, right? So you have to like continuously choke them out. Through that, there's a 5-day drying process that I follow, and then through that, then that's when we roast, we parch, we dance, and then we winnow that rice. And that can take for, like, depends on your gathering. It could be done over a day, over 2 days, over a week. You want to get it done before the winter comes, right? So.
1: When you're harvesting the rice, when you're out there in your canoes, how are you harvesting it?
0: There's a method that we call thrashing or knocking. We have our ricing sticks. People call them knockers. But what we do is, when in our canoe, say I'm in the back, I have someone in the front, they're pulling me through. When I'm in the back, I'm taking, say, my left hand, I'm bringing my arm across to those standing reeds, and I'm bringing that stalk over. And with my right hand, it's like a brush or a thrash, right? And what that does is it sends all that rice right in the canoe. Majority speaking, it does. But there are times where it'll reseed itself. There's been times where, jokingly, when we actually do that knocking and thrashing, with my brother specifically, it's kind of fun, where you actually can hit the person you're paddling with. They definitely feel.

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0: Yeah, I guess it is.
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4: Does this sound familiar? This past January, after an Air Canada flight from Montreal was diverted due to weather, hundreds of passengers were left stranded at Gander International Airport. Come From Away Part 2? On The Story From Here with host Gloria Makarenko. After the news.
5: This is CBC News. Good afternoon. It's 26 degrees and mainly sunny. I'm Emma Weller with the latest from the CBC Ottawa Newsroom. Canadian trade negotiators may be inching toward a potential deal with the U.S. CBC News has learned the two sides are hoping to present the U.S. president with a plan as early as Monday. Tom Perry reports.
6: How are you feeling going
7: in? I always feel good.
8: Dominic LeBlanc back in Washington for more talks. The Minister for Canada-U.S. Trade meeting once again with U.S. Trade Representative Jameson Greer, their third get-together in as many weeks. Sources tell CBC News Greer and LeBlanc are making progress on a potential deal that could be presented to U.S. President Donald Trump as early as Monday. Trump has threatened to impose a raft of new tariffs on Canada just 2 days later on goods ranging from alcohol to hockey sticks. Canadian negotiators are trying to avoid those new tariffs and get the existing ones on Canadian steel, aluminum, lumber, and autos lifted. They're also hoping to officially extend CUSMA, the continental trade deal between Canada, the U.S., and Mexico, amid Trump's repeated threats to walk away. Tom Perry, CBC News, Ottawa.
5: An Iranian assassination threat against the U.S. president reportedly prompted him to switch planes for last month's journey back from Turkey. According to the Washington Post, it involved Donald Trump hiding in a catering truck. Caroline Bargoot has the details.
9: When the U.S. president left the NATO summit in Turkey last month, Donald Trump said he was taking the Air Force One for old time's sake. Trump was seen boarding the plane and waved to cameras like normal. Then he and some of his staff were secretly escorted off Air Force One through a back door onto a white catering truck. They were then taken to a waiting military plane. Dan Lamath is one of the reporters who broke the story.
10: My understanding is there was some White House staff that did not know. This was kept close hold in a small group. And obviously the White House press corps, which reported not only in that day, but in the subsequent weeks as well, that the president had traveled whole on the quote unquote old Air Force One. That's simply not the case, we're told.
9: The Post said the bait and switch was a result of an apparent Iranian threat. So far, the White House has not commented on this story specifically, but said there are many enemies of America who have their sights on the president and that it uses every tool at its disposal to address those threats. Caroline Bargoot, CBC News, Washington.
5: Search and rescue teams are looking for survivors in Colombia. A 7.4 magnitude earthquake hit yesterday morning, killing more than 220 people. At least 150 buildings have collapsed in the cities of Cali and Pereira. Milton Bautista is executive director of Red Cross Bogota. The group is providing hygiene items and what they call housing kits. He says the kits have pillows, blankets, and mattresses to provide refuge for people who lost their homes. An estimated 5,000 homes have been damaged or destroyed. In Ukraine's capital, crews worked to put out a fire after a Russian ballistic attack in Kyiv, one of several cities recovering from overnight missile and drone strikes. At least 9 people are dead. Several others are injured. Ukrainian President Volodymyr Zelensky is accusing Russia of using North Korean missiles to carry out the attack. He says it was meant to inflict maximum damage on civilian infrastructure. Zelensky is warning other nations about North Korea's growing involvement in the war and the potential danger it poses to them. Russia's defense ministry confirms carrying out overnight attacks. It says it targeted military-related transport and logistics centers. And finally, Ebola deaths have topped at least 2,000 in the Democratic Republic of Congo. That's according to health authorities there, and it's spreading faster. The first 1,000 deaths happened in 9 weeks, but the second 1,000 only took 3. Health officials have had trouble getting help to remote areas because of armed conflict, bad roads, and job action over non-payment. That comes nearly 3 months after the outbreak was declared in mid-May. Yesterday, the World Health Organization said the disease actually started appearing in February. And that is your CBC News. For more news throughout the day and night, stay tuned to CBC Radio 1, or you can also

0: So visit our website for news anytime. Here's a look at the forecast for Ottawa. Today, we'll see a mix of sun and cloud. There's a 30% chance of showers later on this afternoon. We could see wind gusts up to 40 kilometers per hour. The high, 26 degrees. Humidex making that feel like 31. Tonight's partly cloudy. Still the risk of showers. That wind will die down and the low will drop to 14 degrees. Tomorrow, we'll see a mix of sun and cloud once again. 30% chance of showers and a risk of thunderstorms later on in the afternoon and a high of 26 degrees.
1: Welcome to The Story From Here. I'm Gloria Makarenko in Vancouver, and this summer we're repeating some of our favorite episodes of the program from this broadcast year. So today, we will take you back to January 13th. I hope you enjoy listening.

0: you know. So they love it.
1: Did they laugh when you said
0: again? Yeah, exactly. They want to be like, yeah, we're still there and we're out there and everywhere. Yeah.
2: So now it's time to start picking up the participants and head to the store. Kirsten, as you heard, calls ahead so that

0: Good afternoon. It's 2:30. I'm Emma Weller with the latest from the CBC Ottawa Newsroom. There's new restrictions for Ontarians looking to return empties in Gatineau. One of the changes include getting a refund through an app about a week later. It comes as long lines are driving locations to operate above capacity. And provincial police say a crash involving a transport truck has shut down Highway 17 from Deep River to Chalk River. It also downed power lines, leaving 5,500 customers without power in the area, according to Hydro One. That means motorists looking to get gas along the route will have fewer options. And finally, Stittsville's Carp Road Flea Market announced its closing this fall after more than 50 years of operating. In a social media post, the market said it's closing for many reasons but didn't elaborate. However, it said the owner plans to open a new market at some point. More news at 3 here on CBC Radio 1. That's 91.5 FM in Ottawa. Here's a look at the forecast for Ottawa. Today, we'll see a mix of sun and cloud. There's a 30% chance of showers later on this afternoon. We could see wind gusts up to 40 kilometers per hour. The high, 26 degrees. Humidex making that feel like 31. Tonight's partly cloudy. Still the risk of showers. That wind will die down and the low will drop to 14 degrees. Tomorrow, we'll see a mix of sun and cloud once again. 30% chance of showers and a risk of thunderstorms later on in the afternoon and a high of 26 degrees.
1: Welcome back to The Story From Here. I'm Gloria Makarenko, and this is a repeat of the episode that first aired on January 13th of this year. It was winter, of course, and that means weather-related flight delays are more common. And the folks who live in Gander, Newfoundland and Labrador know just what to do when a plane unexpectedly lands at their small airport. Think back 25 years to 9/11. We'll have that story coming up. But first, one family cattle operation in Alberta experienced a miracle, not just once, but twice. A red Angus cow gave birth to three healthy heifer calves on New Year's Day. And amazingly, they are the second set of triplets for the Lucky Seven Cattle Company. Stacy Simpson's family owns the farm in Sedgwick, Alberta, just southeast of Camrose. She spoke to Tara McCarthy, host of Edmonton AM.
2: When did you first realize that this red Angus cow of yours was having triplets?
3: Well, we didn't suspect she was going to have triplets. Coming into the end of her pregnancy, we realized she was a little rounder than the rest, so we thought maybe twins. Didn't realize we had triplets on the way till we courtesy pulled the second calf, and I went in to check again and felt the tips of the feet on the next calf, and it was like, oh no, here we go again.
2: What went through your mind then as you felt those tips of the third calf?
3: Well, you know, triplets are such a rarity in any beef breed. It's like, first you're like, this is going to be a lot of work, and then you're like, okay, there's so many things that could have gone wrong in this calving. There's so many limbs that can get tangled up, and we're going to manage to get all three of these out alive. So, I mean, it's a miracle in itself to be able to get all three of them out and have them alive and thriving.
2: Yeah, how are all three of them doing today?
3: They are very good. So there was the three, Marla, Carla, and Darla. Marla stayed on the biological mother, so she's outside right now. And then Carla and Darla are on a nurse cow, a Jersey nurse cow, and they're still hanging up tight to the corrals. It takes a little more of a mothering process. The Jerseys are very motherly, but just to get them grafted on, it takes a little more time that way. But everybody's doing good. Everybody's got their bellies full, and yep, it's good.
2: Yeah, mother cow's holding up well as well.
3: Yes, no, she's very healthy. She got a shot of oxytocin after she calved to make sure she wasn't going to retain. So, nope, she's out there. She's doing good. She's filling her belly and filling baby up.
2: Now, I think it's so fascinating that this is your farm's second set of triplets. Is this most recent birth connected to the previous one in any way?
3: Yes. So, the mother of the set of triplets this year, her mother actually had the set of triplets last year. And the ones last year were a trio of bull calves.
2: Wow, that must be even less common.
3: Well, from what we've read, the heifer calves are a 1 in 8 million. We found on the bull calves it was 1 in 7 million. But, I mean, I think the chances of getting a same-set sex of anything is a rarity in itself. So, I mean, we'll just take it and roll with it. Everybody's alive, and we don't got to worry about having any free Martins in the process. So we're pleased as punch with that.
2: What special care do triplet calves need early on? You mentioned how two of them are with a Jersey cow right now.
3: Yeah.

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2: A child not buckling their seatbelt on an airplane led to a canceled flight and a lot of heated discussion across the country. We're going to talk about it today on All in a Day. Plus, epidemiologist Dr. Rewat Dhiyanandhan wins an award for his short stories. And it's Tuesday, and that means it's Two Songwriter Tuesday, with L. Sherlock and Out by Lucy, all coming up on All in a Day.

0: Hi there, I'm Alan Neal, and this is All in a Day. A few stories about kids and safety today. A canceled flight from Victoria to Toronto is at the center of heated discussion across the country. The cause of that cancellation, a child who wouldn't buckle their seatbelt. We're going to talk about that case today. Also looking at kids on e-scooters again today. One pediatric surgeon tells us what he's seeing in the OR. Also a medical mind that we've had on this show many times over the years talking about child safety.
1: I'm encouraging every parent out there to get your child vaccinated against the flu and get your child vaccinated against COVID.
0: Dr. Raywat Dhiyanandhan, epidemiologist, is also, it turns out, Raywat Dhiyanandhan, the short story writer, and for the second time just won the National Guyanese Award for Literature for his latest collection of short stories. He's our guest after 5:30. But this hour, two people who tell their stories in song. That's right, it's Tuesday, Two Songwriter Tuesday, and our duo of songwriters this week might have chosen the best theme ever in the series. It's all coming up on All in a Day. Listening to us on 91.5 in Ottawa Gatineau, 107.5 in Kingston. Emma Weller joining us from the CBC Ottawa News Desk. Hi, Emma.
2: Hi, Alan. We're learning today that the province's police watchdog is not recommending charges against the head of the Ottawa Police Association. Matthew Cox had been accused of sexual assault in 2008. The Special Investigations Unit said it is not releasing its usual report on what happened, so we'll tell you why. And you'll remember at this time yesterday, a few parts of the region, including here in Ottawa, were under a tornado warning. Well, in Environment Canada says it's aiming to roll out a new warning system today. It'll allow alerts to be issued in more specific areas. We'll hear what the Northern Tornado Project think of this. And the bodies of over 1,000 Quebecers went unclaimed last year. That's more than double since the numbers in 2020. Why? We'll tell you. And finally, in Stittsville, it's saying goodbye to a long-time flea market. The Carp Road Flea Market says it's shutting down this fall after 50 years. It says the move comes for many reasons, but didn't elaborate. So Alan will have that story and more when I'm back at 3:30.
0: Thanks very much, Emma. Doug Hempstead's in, taking a look at the roads and the weather, which looks a little calmer than yesterday.
3: Much nicer. You should have seen, Alan, on my way home yesterday, there were two spots on the 417 where like the traffic just ground to a halt because it was flooded. It was one right after Woodruff, but the really ridiculous one was going under the underpass there, Richmond Road, as you're like going past Bayshore. It was like a foot of water on the road. There was even like a mop bucket, like floating by. I expected to see the Toy Story characters in it. It was weird. It was so much water. Anyway, so this is the problem that they had before on Canada Day, right, when they had all that water came flooding down into the new LRT station there at Moody, and then you're going to tear up tracks and fix all that. So I'm not a water specialist of any sort. I made some dams, when I was in grade three.
0: Okay.
3: But I think they need to fix the drainage there on the highway around Bayshore. It's been problematic lately. But today, it's not going to be an issue. It's sunny, drying all that up. It's 26, and if you like sleeping like I do, and I love sleeping, 14 tonight. 30% chance of rain, so very little chance of rain, really. Same sort of temperature right across the region. Very, very consistent today. Kingston, also 26, also partly cloudy, going down to 12, though, with 30% chance of rain. Same chance of rain in Cornwall. It's 27 there, going down to 13. Belleville and Trenton, going down to 13. Clear skies, though, overnight in Quinte West. 25 there currently, and partly cloudy. 26 in the Upper Ottawa Valley, and partly cloudy. It's CFP Petawawa and Pembroke. It's going down 12 again with a 30% chance of rain. Does this sound familiar? Maniwaki is the cooler spot. It's 24, but not by a lot. It's going down to 14. It'll be actually milder there overnight, just like Ottawa 14 with a few clouds overnight. That's what the weather looks like. In terms of traffic volume, it's a bit busy, I suppose. Westbound 417 going through the Vanier Parkway towards Nichols. It's fine after that. Like the downtown core seems pretty good. It's just on the fringes there, on the shoulders of downtown. A bit busy there on the eastbound 417 heading into downtown as though it were the morning, but it's not. Eastbound 417 from Carling to just the other side of Island Park Drive. It's sort of briefly busier on Carling as well on the westbound 417. Otherwise, highway looks great. There's construction in some spots, so that's causing a bit of murk. There's issues there, Baseline Greenbank because of that. Also, Billings Bridge, a little bit ruddy there as well. Hunt Club Road, sort of busy around Prince of Wales, both directions converging on that, so near the Rideau River. I saw some big, like a big tour boat thing, like a big, like, double-decker thing with Kawartha tours on it. Hmm. So that's Peterborough, yeah. Right on the canal. They're right across from Carleton University. So it looked like there was like a lot of boat traffic on the canal this afternoon. So if you use the Pretoria Bridge or the swinging bridge there at Colonel By today, don't be furious if you have to stop for the fancy bridges. Just imagine that you're five and this sort of thing delights you still. If you see something that I should know about this afternoon, you can either call me about it or you can text me about it. 613-288-6900. I'm back with more, Alan, in about 20 minutes.
0: Thanks very much, Doug. And you're listening to All in a Day here on CBC Radio 1, 91.5 in Ottawa Gatineau, 107.5 in Kingston. You can hear us on the CBC News and CBC Listen apps. And it is, of course, Tuesday, which means it is time for another installment of the summer series where two songwriters meet here in studio, the series known as
4: Two Songwriter Tuesday.
0: Very well done. Two Songwriter

0: and Out by Lucy. Elle is at the Under the Stars Festival out in the Saw Gallery Courtyard on Saturday, has a single out tomorrow. And Out by Lucy is at Rainbow Saturday night. Harrison Meese of Out by Lucy and Elle Sherlock are both with me in studio. Hello there.
1: Hi there.
2: Hey, how's it going?
0: Usually we try to find some common ground between our artists. So Elle, Harrison was once inspired by the NBC show Forensic Files to write a song of his. Have any TV shows ever inspired your writing?
1: Absolutely. There's an HBO series called The Affair, and Fiona Apple did the opener for it. There's also a show called The Bridge, which is Danish and Swedish, and the opener for that is a band called Choir of Young Believers, Non-Believers, and both of those are fantastic, depressing songs that make me want to do music.
0: They also are like you've picked, people will hear in a moment the theme that Elle has picked for us, but it fits very perfectly with the theme that she chose today. Harrison, Elle has often been photographed on roller skates.
2: Wicked.
0: Is Harrison a roller skater?
2: I'm not, no. I cross-country ski. That's about as close as I can get to it.
0: Would the band Out by Lucy do a photo shoot on roller skates?
2: I've tried to get them to, like, our next photo shoot that we want to do is we all kind of dress up in our sport wear. I've got my friend Evan on this. We're thinking, like, tennis rackets.
0: Nice.
2: Okay. A lot of headbands. We want to look cool.
0: It does not look necessarily like the easiest way to do a photo shoot, Elle, I'm going to say, the roller skates, but this is something you have embraced yourself.
1: You go in a big circle, so you have the whole time you're going around the circle to prepare for when you hit the photographer again.
0: That's fair. Yeah. That's fair. It's a preparation moment.
2: And there's a rhythm to it.
0: Yeah. Okay. So you guys could combine at some point, if this works out today, you know, a cross-country skiing, roller skating combo, I'm just saying, could work out. Okay. So the way Two Songwriter Tuesday works, each artist comes up with a theme, the other artist has to match. And we have had good themes in the past, like songs that are pretentious and that's okay, or songs to daydream to. But I think we may have an all-time best today when Elle Sherlock comes out of the gate with song that a femme fatale might sing to her doomed lover. Mm-hmm. Where did this spring from in your mind?
1: Well, this has kind of become my musical MO. It's not what I intend to write, but I've put together this album. And when I look at, okay, what is this album about? It's that. What is the voice in this album? It's that.
0: That femme fatale keeps creeping in.
1: Yeah, no matter what the genre, no matter what the words, that's who it is.
0: So in the case, we're about to hear The Edge, some of The Edge, the song that comes out tomorrow. Who's the femme fatale there?
1: So in this case, the voice of the femme fatale is basically somebody watching another person who has that magnetic pull to chaos. Mm-hmm. I think a lot of us in our lives come across a person like this, and it's a learning process because at first you don't know if the chaos is a bunch of coincidences and you've just made a friend with a bunch of unfortunate events. And then eventually you learn through experience that they are the magnet for chaos.
0: They are the one causing this, yes.
1: And the femme fatale in this song is watching that person go to their doom, but also recognizing that she herself was pulled into that magnetic field for a little bit. So you hear that in the song.
0: All right, let's enter the noir world of Elle Sherlock. She's going to be performing as part of the Under the Stars Festival this Saturday. I can't wait for people to hear her music. This is the song, The Edge.

0: The Edge. This is Ottawa's own L. Sherlock. Oh my God, that is so good. Sounds fantastic. It's making its premiere because the single only comes out tomorrow. But here on Two Songwriter Tuesdays, where the other songwriters, Harrison Mees from the band Out by Lucy, who's grooving along pretty well with that
1: it's
0: song.
1: Wicked.
0: Well. That's wicked. Yeah, it sounds fantastic, Al. L had picked the theme, a song a femme fatale might whisper in the ear of her doomed lover, which means Harrison had to come up with an Out by Lucy song about a femme fatale might whisper in the ear of her doomed lover. What was going through your mind when you heard this theme?
2: It was like getting hit by a bus. I mean, I think at first I really was scratching my head, and then I was like, yeah, I actually wrote exactly that song. And I was pretty lucky because I mean, it's definitely not one that I have out on the internet or anywhere, but I had this song Blow that was kicking around that I had a recorded version of, and it's very new. Like I kind of wrote this within the last probably 3 months or so.
0: Okay. So this is very, very fortuitous the way this all works
2: out.
0: Very
2: fortuitous. Okay. And it was one of those things where I live with, you know, some of the guys in my band, and we put together a version of it last month, and it's a song about a character from a film called Jinro Wolf Brigade, which is, you know, it's a pretty cool, it's an anime movie.
0: Yeah.
2: And it's about a character who she's like part of an armed resistance movement, and she's in love with one of these guys who's kind of like a, you don't know if he's with the movement or if he's a cop kind of thing. And it's a really cool noir movie.
0: That perfectly fits the theme.
2: I know.
0: Okay.
2: I was super lucky. And so, I mean, I don't know if that's going to come across necessarily in my song, but as far as the inspiration, I was like, wow, yeah,
0: this is it. Okay, let's hear it. So this is Out by Lucy's song that a femme fatale might whisper in the ear of her doomed lover, the track called Blow.

0: The Ottawa band Out by Lucy. We're going to be playing The Rainbow on Saturday. Heard today on Two Songwriter Tuesdays with the track called Blow, the up till now unreleased track called Blow, where, you know, Beautiful When I'm Dying capsized my smile as you fib. That sounds very Femme Fatale to me. M.L. looked like she was immediately into the groove of the film noir.
1: Absolutely. Good. This is the type of music I would listen to.
0: All right. So, Harrison, you got to pick the next theme for Two Songwriter Tuesday. You chose Song I Wrote at Age 15.
2: That's correct.
0: Just so we're clear, how long ago was that?
2: I'm 22 now.
0: Okay, so 7 years have passed. What was 15-year-old Harrison drawing on here? Because you created the song called Mothman.
2: Yeah, I was like a kind of chunky, weird 15-year-old guy. And I had just, me and my first girlfriend just broke up. And I was just really feeling very awful about myself. And I had recently started a rock band. And I wanted to kind of express that. And I think that I really dig this song because I think it kind of captures a lot of what I like to do in songwriting, which is you can kind of talk about yourself by not talking about yourself.
0: The Mothman becomes the metaphor.
2: And so it's like, you know, you can kind of immediately dig it of just being like, yeah, this guy feels like he does, you know, like unhuman and strange. And I feel like that really captures what it's like being a teenager. And I'm glad that I, you know, have the song and still play it and can remember that and be like, man, you know, I kind of like being in my skin now. I like the guy I am.
0: All right, let's go back in time to 15-year-old Harrison Mees. This is Out by Lucy and Mothman.

0: By Lucy and Mothman. Should I have to say Mothman? A song they will probably be playing at Rainbow Bistro on Saturday or at Irene's on the 28th. A song that Harrison Meese, About by Lucy, wrote at age 15. I wish I was writing a song like that at age 15. He challenged his fellow songwriter here on Two Songwriter Tuesdays, L. Sherlock, who was rocking out with the Mothman song, to bring to the show a song she wrote at age 15. So, L, how challenging was this?
1: Oh, I was so frustrated at the thought of having to listen to anything I wrote when I was 15. I was really hard on myself about how good my writing was when I was that age. I knew that it wasn't good enough yet. And so in this case, I found a piece of a song that I included in a song that I produced recently.
0: Yeah.
1: It's the intro and the outro piece, but I had kept it because I knew I liked it and it was good. And nothing that I could come up with after that, around the age that I wrote it, was good enough in my mind. So I just had it laying around, and a few years ago, I finally went, I'm going to go for this one.
0: I love the fact, though, that it lived. I mean, it's a great example of something. You don't have the right fit for it immediately, but this intro piece of music, you knew, and lyrics, you knew you were going to use somehow, and it found new birth. So L. Sherlock, who's performing at Under the Stars Festival at Saw Gallery on Saturday, this is how that got reused in a song called Holiday.

0: Today's L. Sherlock and Holiday, and the album comes out in just a few weeks. Well, actually, we don't know when the album comes out. The album comes out in the fall at some point, but the single that we heard earlier, The Edge, is out tomorrow. But L will be singing all these songs at Under the Stars at Saw Gallery on Saturday, and all over at Rainbow Bistro on Saturday. The band Out by Lucy, Harrison Mees of Out by Lucy, has been our other songwriter today on Two Songwriter Tuesdays. Guys, thanks so much for coming in. Break a leg and come back in when the album's done. So we'll chat about it then. And we'll have another Two Songwriter Tuesday for you next week on the show. Doug Hempstead's back in, taking a look at the roads.
1: Well, it's pretty, it's getting much busier, uglier out there on the highway. The westbound 417, pretty busy both directions around Carling. In fact, more than that, there's a collision there on the westbound 417 right at Carling. That's the reason why. But the westbound 417, heavy at times from Bronson all the way up to about Woodruff. Eastbound 417, thick from Maitland into almost Parkdale there because of the collision as well. It's quite slow on southbound Riverside, so heading down to Billings Bridge. So going from Smythe right down to Bank Street, that's pretty ugly. Westbound 417 also busy arriving downtown from the east end. So from just before the Vanier Parkway right into Nicholas. A bit busy eastbound on the 417 at the split, but the 174 eastbound is totally fine going out to and through Orleans. Bridges, well, it's slow on the Alexandra Bridge headed towards Lower Towns, headed towards the National Gallery. And the Chaudier Bridge is slow going from the War Museum over to Hull. I'm back with more right after the news.
0: Thanks very much, Doug. 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
2: This is CBC News. Good afternoon. It's 26 degrees and partly cloudy in Ottawa. I'm Emma Weller with the latest from the CBC Ottawa Newsroom. Ontario's Special Investigations Unit is recommending no charges for the head of Ottawa's Police Association. He was accused of sexual assault in 2008. CBC's David Fraser has more.
3: Ontario's independent police watchdog says no criminal charges should be laid against Matthew Cox. The head of Ottawa's Police Association was accused of a 2008 sexual assault

0: The province's Special Investigation Unit learned of the allegation earlier this year. It isn't releasing its usual report detailing what happened because of privacy. According to the SIU, the complainant was consulted before the decision was made. Cox joined the Ottawa Police Service in 2006. He became the president of the union, representing sworn and civilian members of the service in 2022. Throughout the investigation into whether charges should be laid, he remained in the position. David Fraser, CBC News, Ottawa.
1: In a statement later sent to CBC, Matthew Cox says he, quote, cooperated fully with the SIU and is thankful that we have civilian oversight bodies that thoroughly investigate these matters. Some Ottawa neighborhoods had another flooding scare after yesterday's wet weather. The Ottawa airport recorded nearly 24 millimeters of rain. Some homes in Crystal Beach and Lakeview had water built up in yards, garages, and window wells, but many in the city are still undergoing renovations following the Canada Day storm. Gavin Quinn has been living in his Lakeview home for nearly a decade.
2: I've been living in a state of anxiety over the potential for catastrophic flood-related damage to our house. It happened on Canada Day. It seems like it almost happened last night. It may have happened to other people in this neighborhood last night. So frankly, until the issue of drainage in this area is addressed, it's very difficult to sleep at night when we have heavy rainfall.
1: Quinn says he's concerned about future storm-related damages to his home and that he's never seen rainfall this unpredictable. A new warning system for tornadoes and severe thunderstorms will allow for more precise alerts. Currently, warnings or alerts are issued for a large, predetermined geographic area. But under the new system, which Environment Canada is hoping to roll out today, forecasters will be able to highlight areas likely to be impacted by severe weather and issue alerts for those specific locations. David Sills is the director of the Northern Tornadoes Project at Western University. He says the United States has been using this system since 2007.
3: The program itself at Environment Canada has been in the works for several years now. And, you know, it's definitely complex. They encountered problems of in certain technologies and that kind of thing that had to be overcome. And that's why it's taken some time to roll it out. But I think we're finally there.
1: Environment Canada says the new alerts will be issued to cell phones and through the WeatherCan app. Turning to Quebec, data obtained by CBC reveals the number of unclaimed bodies in that province has doubled since 2020. In those cases, the province takes charge of the remains and has a funeral home arrange cremations or burials. It happened more than 1,000 times last year. Community groups say more financial support from the province could help reduce that number. Leah Hendy reports.
4: Called in as the chaplain for a dying woman a few years ago, Father Rodney Clark recalls the harsh administrative reality that immediately followed her death. The woman was homeless and had chosen medical assistance in dying after her cancer metastasized. But with no relatives around or financial resources, her body was essentially abandoned.
5: There was no one around her who could cover the costs for transport and cremation.
4: He quickly tried to find a donor to pay the bill so he could claim her remains. But by the time he organized everything, including a free marked grave, it was too late. She'd already been cremated at another funeral home and buried in a common grave.
5: It's heartbreaking. And those links in our social fabric, which used to be very strong, are now almost non-existent.
4: According to stats from Santé Quebec, the number of unclaimed bodies has doubled from 448 in 2020 to 992 in 2025. In addition to those, an average of 135 cases a year are overseen by the coroner's office if the death is unexplained, violent, or involves allegations of negligence. In April, several organizations that advocate for seniors called on Quebec Finance Minister Éric Girard to increase the death benefit from $2,500 to $5,000 a year. A provincial spokesperson said increasing the death benefit to $5,000 and indexing it annually would cost about $450 million a year. The Coalition Avenir Quebec says there are no plans to increase the death benefit before the next public consultation in 2029.
1: That's the CBC's Leah Hendy reporting. And finally, a longtime Stittsville flea market has announced it's closing this fall. The Carp Road Flea Market has been running for more than 50 years. Its closure also affects the Condress Galleries and Barbie Museum, which is in the same building. In a social media post, it says the Sunday market will continue indoors until the end of September and outdoors in October if the weather allows. It also may open extra days to help vendors sell off their remaining goods. The market said it's closing for many reasons, but didn't elaborate, and that ownership does plan to open a new market at some point. In a separate post about the museum's closure, the market said the property had been sold. And that is your local news this hour. Now here's Doug with a look at how those roads are looking.
6: Mm-hmm. Well, the other thing too that's going to happen there on that stretch of Carp Road is it's going to get widened, right, to like four lanes plus a mutual lane and all that. So there's a lot of the pre-work there last year, and they're doing more of it this year, you know, sort of scouting out how they're going to do it. But that's obviously, if you've ever driven that road, is going to impact a lot of those businesses, because it's been a two-lane road for forever, and so widening it's going to it's going to affect access to some of the businesses along there. And I imagine Condress Galleries and so on will probably notice a difference there. There also is the other secret thing about that place is right next to there. There's like a garden place, and they've got tucked back there this chip truck. Oh my. That's where the put-in is. If you're ever wondering, that's where it is.
1: I can't do poutine, so
6: it's difficult to get it there, because whenever I go, it's closed because he's sold out.
1: Oh.
6: Right? Because he's those are the opening
7: hours.
6: Cornered
7: the market.
6: When it's gone, it's gone.
1: He's literally cornered the market.
6: Yeah. Man, oh man. It's actually there is another chip truck right across the road there as well.
1: Oh, okay.
6: But it's
1: some competitors.
6: I don't know when it's even open, but yeah.
1: I'll go for the farmer's market. I'll skip the poutine, but I'll go for the farmer's market before it closes.
6: Yes. Yeah. Westbound 417, busy from Bronson all the way out to about Woodruff. Eastbound 417, busy from Maitland to just the other side of Parkdale. There's an earlier collision on the westbound 417 at Carling. Slow there. Northbound Island Park Drive, pretty heavy heading towards the Champlain Bridge. The westbound Kitsapi-Mekan is turning really, really heavy from Parkdale right to the Champlain Bridge. The Champlain Bridge itself gets busy about halfway across. So just once you've gone past the entrance and exit from Bait Island there, it gets busy right around the middle of the river where it becomes Quebec. Also busy on the Chaudière Bridge, both directions sort of converging on the middle of the bridge because it's a construction zone and Chaudière Island there and all the Zibi construction and apartments and condos and all that stuff there. So it's busy because of that right now. The Alexandra Bridge is busy heading into Lower Town, so coming from Hull towards Ottawa. And then the McDonald-Cartier Bridge, it's fine. It's totally fine, both directions. No issues there. It's kind of boat backed up approaching it. Northbound King Edward is busy. Sort of northbound as far as like Murray and St. Patrick, but beyond that, it's okay in the S-curves and so on. Southbound Sussex is backed up, like way backed up past Rideau Hall, in fact, well into Rockcliffe there. The eastbound 50 in Gatineau, busy up to about Lac-Limy, so not all the way to Saint-Louis, but certainly busy up to Lac-Limy. The southbound 5 is also slow coming down from the casino exit there, Saint-Germain, into the ramp for the eastbound 50. And the city's south end, Ottawa's south end, Hunt Club Road isn't too bad. A bit busy eastbound as you're approaching Prince of Wales, and stays busy right through Riverside. Sort of the same thing in reverse there, approaching Riverside on westbound Hunt Club. But where westbound Hunt Club is particularly mean is as you're approaching Woodruff. It's fairly backed up there coming out of the trees towards the Sportsplex. Alan, I'm back with more in about 20 minutes.
7: Thanks very much, Doug. And weather-wise, tonight, a low of 13 degrees, 30% chance of showers this evening, winds coming to the west at 20 kilometers an hour. Wednesday, 40% chance of showers in the afternoon and risk of a thunderstorm there. High of 25 and the humidex 30 with a UV index 6 or high. Wednesday night, low of 14, we got a risk of a thunderstorm again. Thursday, 40% chance of showers, a high of 23 and a low of 12. And then Friday, sunny, high of 21, low of 9.

0: 3:40 here on All in a Day. YouTube recently shared new rules to address content appearing on its site, specifically content that's largely generated using artificial intelligence, commonly known as AI slap. Much of that content has become harder and harder to recognize as the technology that creates it continues to improve. Our tech columnist, Takara Small, has more. Hello there.
1: Hello.
0: So why do we keep seeing AI slop on YouTube? Why is it popping up there?
1: AI slop is a problem that many platforms are experiencing right now. For those who aren't familiar with what the term is, essentially it's just digital content that is mass produced, often low quality, and created using artificial intelligence. And the problem with this showing up on platforms is that it can tend to, in huge volumes, crowd out, overwhelm, displace the real media that's created by real human beings. And I have a great example. So, you know, for example, you are using a platform like ChatGPT. It's not the only one that exists, but You're using that. You write a prompt that says, you know, create a 10-minute script about climate change from this perspective. You then take that script, you then input that into an AI video generator. It creates narration, images, all of that stuff. And then you can upload it to YouTube or wherever you want. You can imagine how one person in one day could produce dozens of these types of videos. And that's where the problem lies.
0: So in terms of reach here, when we're talking about YouTube, because somewhere along the line, I did lose the numbers about how many people are still connecting and relying on YouTube. How big is the reach?
1: It's massive. So the estimate is about 2.7 billion monthly users, but they have 20 million videos that are uploaded to its platform daily. So you can only imagine if there is an AI slop problem, a massive one within a platform like that, it can be millions of videos that are popping up that are being shown to people who may not always know.
0: It can be. Do we know like how big a problem it really is, like in terms of slop calculation, slop numbers on YouTube?
1: Doing the math right now as we speak. So we have limited numbers from YouTube on this issue, but The Guardian, which is a UK news outlet, they did their own reporting and they found that nearly 1 in 10 of the fastest growing YouTube channels globally, so this is not just within one country, are mass produced AI generated. And then a company called Capwing, it's a video editing firm, they found that 20% of videos that are shown to new users are AI generated. And I know I keep hitting like the YouTube stats specifically, but this is, you know, popping up in books and music and TV. You know, there's a report in Gizmodo about how LinkedIn has this AI slop problem. 40% of the long posts that you see on there are AI generated. Well, short form posts, 30% AI generated. You know, Netflix revealed that 300 of their programs that shows movies, you know, are using AI generation as well. It is everywhere.
0: Although, I mean, I guess, is it different? I don't know. Maybe it's not different, but we're talking about the slop versus somebody having utilized part. I'm not saying, wow, it's great that AI is being used in other ways too, but the kind of quick generation of AI slop is a different thing than somebody who's utilized it in part to create a crowd, or is it different?
1: No, it is. And it's so funny because there's a little bit of a splinter within, you know, the Stop the Slop campaign, a lot of, you know, divergence. Some people feel that if you're using AI to co-produce or to edit or do anything that impacts human work, that should be considered slop, regardless of how good it is. But, you know, Merriam-Webster's version is that it is low quality, mass produced work. I am sure you're going to get listeners calling in being like, no, anything with AI is slop.
0: Yeah, no, yeah. I get that too, because everything is linked now. Because it becomes acceptable on one, then suddenly people are like, oh, well, it's not so bad because they're using it, so I'm going to use it too. What are the new rules then at YouTube?
1: So YouTube has introduced guidelines when it comes to quote unquote inauthentic content. And so their do's and don'ts, depending on your views on AI, I think are somewhat reasonable. You know, you are allowed to use AI if it's to help maybe with, you know, edits to a video that you produced, you filmed, you edited. Perhaps it's to help on the back end with a little bit of editing. Where the line is crossed is when you are using AI for a majority of the videos. So everything from the AI voice to the AI generated images or videos or templates, you know, even the scripting, that's where there's a problem. And people who do that also will no longer be able to monetize their videos. So you can't be part of the YouTube creator program that will give money to people who go viral and have an ongoing series of, like, you know, dedicated subscribers and fans who are watching their content.
0: So why do you think YouTube is pushing back now? Because it would be easy to roll with it.
1: It would be. And it's interesting that this opposition is showing up, you know, in Substack and LinkedIn and Snap. You know, many tech companies are themselves, you know, publicly talking about how they're trying to limit the type of slop that's proliferating online. I think part of it is that, one, the general public's response to AI has shifted a lot. Mostly it's negative, and there are people who openly talk about withdrawing their dollars, boycotting products and companies that don't pay human beings. The other is, like, the output has increased. There are people who can create more AI generated songs, music, books at a faster pace than they could 5-6 years ago. And then lastly, it's just becoming a bit harder to determine what's AI generated and what's human created. And I'm sure there are many people who will call in and say, well, I can tell, I see an M-dash, 100%, that's AI. Yeah. But friends, it is not that easy. And in fact, there are now tools called humanizers that specifically will insert typos or a break or a pause in a conversation so that it sounds like a human being is thinking. It is advancing so quickly.
0: Yeah, I have given up on, I have not given up trying to find the humans, but I have given up feeling confident about it. Yeah. And any time of saying, like, yeah, I know now, that's obviously dot, dot, dot. I appreciate now when something looks obviously AI, because I'm more likely, I'm now almost more relieved of saying, okay, this person isn't trying to pretend to be anything but AI. How successful is a company like YouTube at limiting AI generated work, though? Because it's sort of that horse out of the barn thing.
1: It is. You know, just, it's just in recent weeks that YouTube has announced and adopted some of these measures. So we're kind of waiting to see what comes of it. And many companies are taking different approaches. You know, YouTube, is requiring creators to be more transparent, you know, to be more upfront if they're AI generated content. They're also using AI detectors, you know, versus something like LinkedIn, which is also asking users to tag content that they think is AI. But there's no foolproof process, at least right now. In fact, there's a popular YouTube creator who is actually, revealed that they were accused of being an AI generated content creator. Their, you know, video they eventually took down because they didn't want it to hurt their monetization, etc. And the, you know, it was eventually resolved. But Kerr Zagat is, like, you know, a shining example of how it's not easy even for companies to discern what's real and what's not.
0: We will wait and see what happens next. Takara, thanks very much for this.
1: My pleasure.
0: That's Takara Small, technology columnist for CBC Radio. If you have thoughts on this, all in a day at cbc.ca. I always find your takes on this stuff fascinating as well, as especially if you're somebody who's finding yourself absorbing it and taking it in. We'll be talking about a friendlier type of slop a little bit later in the show when it comes to friend slop games. That's coming up a little later on All in a Day.

low of 13 tonight and 30% chance of showers this evening. Then tomorrow, 40% chance of showers in the afternoon. Risk of a thunderstorm there too. A high of 25, the humidex 30 and UV index 6 or high. Low of 14 Wednesday night, and then Thursday, a high of 23 and a low of

0: of 12. Coming up to 3:51 here on All in a Day. Across Canada, there are countless communities, big and small, dealing with a drug crisis. And with drugs often comes violence. One small town in northern BC, though, is facing more than its fair share of both.
1: This place is very creepy, very haunting, very scary.
2: It's like the kind of stuff you only hear about on TV, you know?
3: She witnessed a murder. That's why she's gone.
0: To some of the voices from a brand new CBC podcast called Mile Zero Murders. It's about the town of Dawson Creek, a community that has seen 15 murders in the past 5 years. Per capita, that is more than 14 times the national average. For more than 2 years, the Fifth Estate has been investigating what's happening there. Timothy Sawa is a producer and host of the Mile Zero Murders. He's with us now. Hi, Timothy.
4: Hi there.
0: What drew you to the story originally?
4: Yeah, it was just simply an email from a viewer. We get a lot of those, but this one really stood out. It was four missing people in this small town of 13,000, people who just seemingly vanished. And people in town were afraid, and they were concerned. They felt like not enough was being done to either solve the murders or find the missing people. And also, I'm from a small community in Saskatchewan, so the idea of kind of something big happening in a small town really kind of drew me to the story.
0: Four missing people. Tell me about those four missing people.
4: Yeah, there were two Indigenous women and two young men. This was back in 2023. The first was a woman named Darylyn Supernat. She was a young Cree woman who just kind of vanished one night in the spring of 2023. When I was in Dawson Creek, I spoke to her stepsister, Jordan Cornish.
2: No, when Darylyn first went missing, all I could think was, no way. That's my worst fear has always been that one of my sisters was going to go missing and I wouldn't be able to find them. And people are afraid. Of course there are. Our friends are getting hot capped and getting shot and going missing. So of course everyone's afraid, right?
4: And she's right. Everyone was afraid. This was back in 2023. Because what happened next, her cousin Renee Didier went missing. This is Darylyn's cousin. And she went missing after organizing searches for her cousin and asking questions about her cousin's disappearance and maybe too many questions because she was the next person to go. And then it was a man named Dave Domingo. He had ties to the local drug trade. And then finally, there was a young man passing through town. His name was Cole Hozak. Last seen at the local bar celebrating New Year's in 2023. And he just vanished. And I think that his was kind of the tipping point. That's when people really started to get worried.
0: Tell me about Cole.
4: Yeah, we really dig into his case in the podcast. He was in town for about 65 hours before he went missing. We'd been witnessed, you know, having an altercation with some locals at a pool table, goes out for a cigarette, and then he's gone. And he was visiting from Prince George, which is about a four-hour drive away. His fiance, Morgan Crawford, rushed to town as soon as she heard he was missing.
5: I scoured the parking lot for any sign of him. Nothing. I walked, there's like a big field to the right-hand side of the Lone Star. I walked that whole field with Shelby that night with flashlights, just looking for anything, thinking like maybe he had fallen and so maybe he, you know, stumbled off, didn't know where he was because he's not from Dawson Creek. Maybe he fell and hit his head. There's like a gully that has old train tracks that runs through it and I'm like, maybe he fell and hit his head. I searched and searched and searched in dumpsters, garbage cans. Literally everywhere.
4: So I think you can hear in Morgan's voice how hard this is for her and for everyone who's lost a loved one in Dawson Creek. So we try and unravel as much as possible hour by hour what happened to Cole. In the end, we come up with some pretty significant new evidence. In the podcast, you'll actually hear from a source, from someone who overhears an actual confession about what happened to Cole.
0: Wow. What did you find was behind the violence? I know it's not always one exact cause for everything, but what was contributing to it?
4: Well, when you kind of step back from it, you know, case by case and look at the bigger picture, you see that this is a farming community, was the farming community up until about the 1990s, and then there's a shift towards oil and gas that brings new people and new money, and that brings drugs, which brings violence. And it wasn't that the sort of typical turf war we found out between rival gangs. It's more, it was just simpler. It was just bad guys shooting at bad guys at the end of the day.
0: So why Dawson Creek, though? Because, I mean, there's other towns that are going through that same thing.
4: It could be any town in Canada. It really could be. Our best answer is that it's just kind of this perfect storm develops there. The violence starts in around 2021. Bad guys are beefing with each other. It spirals. The RCMP is caught off guard, a little outgunned, I think, in the small community. More people get killed. Witnesses start going missing. People in town are afraid. They're afraid to talk to the police, which makes the crimes hard to solve, which makes the criminals more emboldened, which just leads to more violence, and the cycle keeps repeating.
0: Where are the RCMP at with their investigation, though?
4: So, as you mentioned, there are 15 murders. Only two of them are their charges. So there are 13 unsolved murders. There has been an arrest in one of the murders involving someone sort of heavily tied to the drug trade in Dawson Creek, which I think has brought some relief to the community. And then there are sort of a collection of smaller arrests for lesser crimes, and that has removed kind of some of the bad actors off the streets, which has also brought relief. But the worry is when they don't get caught for something serious like murder, that eventually they'll come back to Dawson Creek and that this cycle can happen all over again. Hopefully not.
0: Timothy, thanks very much for being with us today.
4: You're welcome.
0: Timothy Sawa is a producer with the Fifth Estate, and they are he's behind the new podcast, The Mile Zero Murders, on CBC Listen or wherever you get your podcasts. If you want to binge the whole series at once, you can find it on the Fifth Estate YouTube channel. Doug Hempstead back in, taking a look at the roads.
6: Well, busy on the eastbound 417, approaching the 174 split, and stays that way at times. Just the other side of Blair. No problems on the 417 arriving downtown coming from the east, but west of downtown, well, in downtown, it's kind of busy westbound on the 417 at times, from Bronson all the way up to about Woodruff, in fact. There's a busy section eastbound on the 417 west of downtown as well, so going from Maitland right into about Rochester. Down on the south end, Hunt Club Road, still busy eastbound approaching Prince of Wales, and busy right across the bridge to Riverside. A little bit busy westbound there as well at Riverside, but that backup, a big backup approaching Woodruff on westbound Hunt Club, has really improved. Not really much issue there at all anymore. Southbound Colonel By is slow coming down through Vincent Massey Park to south of Carleton University all the way down to Hogsback. Busy approaching the Champlain Bridge from all sides there. Northbound Island Park Drive, eastbound, westbound on the Kitsapee Meekend. Really backed up there, westbound actually for Parkdale all the way to the bridge. It's busy on the Chaudière Bridge, both directions, kind of converging in the middle of it where the Zibi development is. The Portage Bridge next door is fine. The only problem with that is just on the Hull side of it, there is a collision on like northbound Maisonneuve, but for whatever reason, it's not backing up the Portage Bridge. It's weird. And it's weirder still as it gets busy after that collision. So northbound Maisonneuve is slow all the way up to Boulevard des Elementaires, but it's not backed up approaching that collision, so go figure. Eastbound 50 busy up to Lac Leamy. Ellen, I'm back in 5 minutes.
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8: Candy Staton has been a gospel prodigy, a Southern soul powerhouse, and a disco icon. Now 86, she's back with her Grammy-nominated album, Back to My Roots. She'll be here to talk about faith, resilience, and still singing after 7 decades.
9: From CBC News, The World This Hour, I'm Martina Fitzgerald. CBC News has learned that Canada-US Trade Minister Dominic LeBlanc and his American counterpart, Jamieson Greer, are aiming to have a trade plan ready to present early next week to US President Donald Trump. LeBlanc and Greer are meeting in Washington this afternoon to try to find a path forward ahead of the August 19th deadline. Sources who were briefed on the matter say the hope is that a proposal will be ready by Monday or Tuesday. That would allow Trump time to make a final decision before the new tariff is scheduled to take effect on Wednesday. Trump has threatened a new 50% levy on hundreds of Canadian imports. Crews in British Columbia are dealing with explosive fire behavior in all four major fires affecting the province. The biggest of them, the

0: Hi there, I'm Alan Neal, and this is All in a Day. Some families in Colombia are still hopeful for signs of life after a massive earthquake yesterday left hundreds of people trapped under collapsed buildings.
1: The impact was reflected towards Cali, which is Colombia's third largest city. There we witnessed most of the devastation of big buildings, some 16 of them, that have collapsed, including a children's hospital.
0: This hour, we're talking to a Colombian communities here in Ottawa, Gatineau, about how they are trying to help. Meanwhile, one piece of good news on the wildfire front here in Ontario. We'll get an update from the province's Minister of Natural Resources coming up. We're also talking more about e-scooters this hour. Doctors say more and more kids are showing up in the ER because of e-scooter accidents. We'll talk to a pediatric surgeon who's trying to make parents more aware of the risks. And a different tale of child travel, the child who would not buckle an airplane seatbelt, an incident that led to the cancellation of a flight from Victoria to Toronto. That and more, including the award-winning short stories of epidemiologist Raywat Dayanandan, all coming up on All in a Day.

0: 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Emma Weller joining us from the CBC Ottawa News Desk.
1: Ellen, Ontario officials gave an update today on the province's wildfire situation. They say conditions are finally improving, but some are still grilling the province on how it got so bad in the first place. Lorenda Redicop will have that story for us. And on the other side of the weather spectrum, some here in Ottawa say they're living in anxiety about potential flooding. It comes as parts of the city saw another intense downpour yesterday, while many are still renovating from the Canada Day floods. We'll hear from one resident about this. And if you live in Ontario and cross into Quebec to return your empties, some changes are coming your way. The organization that manages Quebec Bottle Deposit programs say lines are too long and depots are too busy, so new restrictions are needed. We'll tell you what they are coming up. And finally, if you have questions about OC Transpo and you live in the South End, tonight's the night to ask. OC Transpo is holding its second information session for the public, this time at the Nepean Sportsplex. That gets underway at 6:30. Ellen, I'll have that story more when I'm back with a full newscast at 4:30.
0: Thanks very much, Emma. Doug Hempstead in, taking a look at the roads and the weather.
2: Mm-hmm. Well, it's not changed too much here. In fact, it's even more sort of congruent across our communities here in eastern Ontario. Ottawa, 26 degrees, partly cloudy. It's going down to 13 tonight with a 30% chance of rain, so a little cooler overnight than what they were saying before. Also, 26 in Kingston, mostly cloudy there, going down to 16 tonight, which is warmer than what they were saying before, 30% chance of rain. Same chance of rain in Cornwall, which is 26 degrees like everywhere else, going down to 13, 30% chance of rain, as I mentioned. Belleville and Trenton, 27 there, mercifully, partly cloudy, going down to 15. Clear skies overnight, though, in Quinte West and Belleville and Trenton. Pembroke and Petawawa, you guessed it, 26 degrees there, mainly sunny in the Upper Ottawa Valley, going down to 14 with a 30% chance of rain. And a 30% chance of rain in Maniwaki, where it's, 26 degrees, going down to 14 tonight. So it's 26 everywhere, except for Belleville. Hey, Belleville, 27. Indeed. Eastbound 50 in Gatineau, busy up to Lac-Leamy. Not too bad on the bridges right now. There's an earlier collision on the Hull side of the Portage Bridge, but it's not really holding up any traffic. Eastbound, westbound on the Kitsibi-Mekan, backed up converging on the Champlain Bridge, but the bridge is fine. It's also slow on Northbound Island Park Drive approaching that bridge. The 417, not so fine. It's pretty heavy there, just west of downtown. Heavy from Bronson all the way out to Woodruff. Busy eastbound as well, from just east of Maitland all the way into about Rochester. East of downtown, the 417 is busy eastbound from St. Laurent to the 174 split, and then busy on the 174 from just east of Blair all the way out to the set of Montreal Road. It's also busy in the city's south end, Hunt Club Road, backed up both directions, converging on Riverside. Alan, I'm back with more in about 20 minutes.
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0: It is 4:09 here on All in a Day. So yesterday on this program, we told you how Ottawa police are on a bit of an e-scooter blitz. They want to crack down on people misusing the e-scooters. One of the things that people are watching out for, kids riding them. Illegal if you're under 16. It's something that pediatric hospitals across the country are seeing plenty of lately. There were 93 visits to CHEO's emergency room for e-scooter injuries between last July and June of this year. And as we talked about, that's more than double the year before. Over at Toronto's Hospital for Sick Children or Sick Kids, they have seen so many injuries from e-scooters, they have posted a video on social media just to warn about the risks. Dr. Joshua Ramjust is a pediatric general surgeon at Sick Kids. He's also co-director of the hospital's trauma program. He's with us now. Hi, Dr. Ramjust.
1: Hi, good afternoon, everyone.
0: Describe for me what you and your colleagues have been seeing when it comes to e-scooters. What are you seeing?
1: I think what we're seeing primarily is we've seen an increase in the number of e-scooter related injuries. And this has steadily grown over the last couple of years. Certainly, there's some seasonal variation where we see an increased number in the warm weather months. And then in terms of the acuity or the extent of injury, very, very significant injuries affecting multiple organ systems.
0: Okay, can you describe those injuries that we're seeing right now? What kinds of stuff you're seeing from kids?
1: Yeah, absolutely. These are more than just bumps and scrapes. With a conventional scooter, we see some minor injuries. With these ones, it's serious trauma, including traumatic brain injuries, skull fractures, intracranial bleeding, major fractures, or multi-system internal organ injuries.
0: When we're talking about those kind of internal injuries, from what? Like, from what kinds of impacts are you seeing?
1: Yeah, so these are high velocity impacts. So there's a lot of speed, a lot of energy. And for a child, when they sustain

0: to see happen in the conversation around that, the accessibility for kids of the e-scooters?
1: So I think there's a little bit of awareness needed. So this is where parents are, it's important that they understand their local laws and who should and shouldn't be on it. I think that for children, they can often underestimate the power within these devices, and they're viewed as toys, but in reality, they're motorized transport devices that they move at substantial speeds. I think the use of protective equipment for those who are riding it is important. So a helmet matters. Head injuries still remain to be our greatest concern. And the consequences of that is life-changing.
0: I think that's a really interesting point, because I think I'm sure there's two lanes of thought there. Well, somebody who thinks, you know, the people are out there riding at those speeds without a helmet on, and then at the same time, the fear that idea that the helmet makes you invincible. The idea that, well, when I was wearing a helmet, so therefore, I can the dangers are nil if I'm out there as well.
1: Yeah, I think that's, you know, helmets are an important layer of protection, and they certainly reduce the severity of some of the head injuries, but like you said, they don't ameliorate it completely. And they certainly don't prevent against many of the other serious injuries that we see to the remaining parts of the body.
0: Mm-hmm. But it, as you say, can be the difference between living and not, with the kind of head injuries you're talking about.
1: Yes, that's exactly true.
0: I know that probably, you know, nowhere on your job description does it say, and also you will be talking to parents about the risks of buying an e-scooter, but do you find yourself in that role of after kids have been injured talking to parents about this?
1: Yeah, that's funny, Alan. So you're right. It doesn't specifically say I'll talk about e-scooters, but injury prevention is part and parcel with what we do when we talk about pediatric trauma. And so we are fortunate that we see many patients in trauma clinic after they've recovered. And I'll tell you, the composition of those patients typically were quite sick, they had sustained injuries from falls or major motor vehicle accidents. Now we're starting to see e-scooter kids who've recovered from their injuries. And so the reflection and that conversation with parents, we see them, they didn't realize after there's that, the remorse that they had where they didn't realize the speed, they didn't realize the severity of injury that could be sustained. And in many ways, they may have bought two or three of them for the other siblings. Those have all been removed now because they've seen the consequences of it.
0: We've got in Ottawa right now, police road safety unit on this campaign to enforce e-scooter rules. The rules are actually stricter in Toronto. E-scooters aren't even allowed on public property, regardless of the driver's age. That includes public roads and sidewalks and trails. So you have all these stricter rules, yet you're still seeing the e-scooter injuries among kids. And I wondered, I mean, you talked about the importance of conversations and education, but what else needs to happen to curb that trend if it's not the stricter rules?
1: Yeah, I think this is where the rules certainly are present and the efforts to enforce are growing. And I think that that's as awareness of the severity and the impact of these injuries become more prevalent. And I think what we have seen from when we started having these conversations a year or so or two ago is that the police are being more and more empowered to enforce the rules which they would want. And I think that as the public opinion around them grows and there's more awareness, I think that that allows for the limitation of these devices in public settings or in the hands of children who may not be competent or able to ride them safely.
0: How confident are you that those kinds of changes will be happening?
1: I don't anticipate them to be quick, but I do believe that they will happen. And I think that in many ways, like I said, as the data shows, and as we have more and more of these opportunities to have these public awareness initiatives happen, I think that there's growing sentiment. No well-meaning parent purchases something with the expectation or want for their child to get hurt. And I think that there may just be a lack of understanding that we are hoping to help curb.
0: Dr. Rounds, thanks so much for being with us today.
1: Oh, you're very welcome. Thank

0: Thanks for having me.
1: That's Dr. Joshua Ramjist, pediatric general surgeon, co-director of the trauma program at the Hospital for Sick Children, or Sick Kids in Toronto. Thoughts on this all in a day at cbc.ca.

0: It is 419 here on All In A Day. You're listening to us on 91.5 in Ottawa-Gatineau, 107.5 in Kingston. Rescue teams in Colombia are racing to dig people out of rubble after a powerful earthquake hit Western Colombia yesterday. It was the most devastating earthquake to tear through the country in decades. Local authorities say it has left more than 200 people dead. That's a number that's expected to rise. Another 500 people are injured. Many more are still missing. My next guest has been watching the devastation in her home country from afar. Marcela Martinez is president of the Colombian-Canadian community of Ottawa and Gatineau, and she's in studio with me this afternoon. Hi there.
1: Thank you so much for this invitation.
0: What have you been hearing about just how destructive that earthquake has been from people there?
1: Okay, so every day I watch news, and it's very devastating to see how buildings just collapse, how families have lost everything. And especially the most impactful is to see how there are still people under the destroyed buildings. They are stuck there. And in Colombia, the rescue teams, they even have asked everyone to keep silent, just to hear that people asking for help. And the tragedy is huge. At least in 10 years, we hadn't had a tragedy like this. It was a 7.4 magnitude earthquake. So right now, there are still many, many people stuck, and the rescue team are looking to save a lot of them. Yeah.
0: I know the people who are there have a feeling of helplessness right now in terms of, I would imagine you witnessing it from this far away as well. I don't know how familiar you are with every region that you're seeing on the news broadcast, how familiar you are with buildings or areas that you're seeing right now, but it must be an additional feeling of helplessness watching.
1: Yes, absolutely. To be honest, I have visited some of these cities that were affected, Manizales, Pereira, Cali. The epicenter was in a small town in the department of Quebec, of Chocó. In Colombia, we call department, as we call here in Canada, province. So we could say the province of Chocó. So Manizales and Pereira are cities that have been built on the hills because in this region is where our coffee is grown. Yeah. So imagine all these buildings and houses were built on the top of the mountains because that's our geography. Yeah. So the impact was very strong, very strong. I have heard cases of people who have said that it sounds like the end of the world, you know, like a monster coming, and they could do anything. A lot of them just saw their families to fall underneath all the building destroyed. And yes, here, just watching all this tragedy through TV, you have a feel of, what can I do? How can I support my community? I would like to be there to support that people. I would like to be there to support the rescue team. But it's impossible. You have this feeling that you cannot help. But there are many things that we can do from here, from Canada, no matter if you live in any place of the world. I think that if we want, we can always help.
0: Let's talk about that. For starters, how much international help is Colombia getting in the wake of this earthquake? What are you seeing the international communities doing?
1: Yes, I have seen that, as you know, the current president just started in this position 3 days ago.
0: 3 days ago.
1: And he was welcomed with this earthquake. But fortunately, we have received a lot of support from the international community, different countries from Latin America, from Europe, even the USA. They have been supporting Colombia. But still, we need to help more. And I think that if every citizen can support donating just even $10. Trust me, that is going to help because we always think that is a problem of the government. Oh no, they are receiving help from other countries. Oh no, they are receiving millions of dollars in help. But trust me, trust me, this is not only a problem of governments. You know, this is a situation that concerns to all citizens, even not only Colombians, every citizen in the world, because this is a tragedy that can happen in any place of the world. And I wouldn't like anyone to be in this situation. But I think that if anyone around the world, regardless their origin, their language, if they want to support us, to help us, trust me, we will get over this faster, because it takes years even.
0: When you're hearing what those needs are and where that money needs to go, what are you hearing right now are the biggest needs that people have right now?
1: Especially medical services, supplies, food. Those are the main needs that we have right now. We know that we need to rebuild the houses.
0: The infrastructure as
1: absolutely. A whole. Yeah. But right now, people need food, water, medical supplies. That is the most important.
0: Every time there's a disaster like this, it is often very daunting, very challenging for those on the ground trying to help to get to those in need. I mean, I'm not even talking about the need to find people under rubble, but to those who are out there, but just the roads, the actual traveling around within the country itself, trying to get help to those who need it. What are you hearing about the challenges of what supplies are there getting to those who require it?
1: Yes, I've heard from news that, for example, the president wanted to travel as soon as possible to Cali. That is one of the affected cities. But there were some problems in the airports because of the earthquake. So it took time. They finally could do it. But yeah, to be honest, right now, transportation of supplies could be a little bit difficult because roads were affected too. So what the authorities in Colombia are asking to all citizens affected by this earthquake is, please be patient. We are working very hard. We need to support all of you. But right now, the priority of government is to save lives. It means to save that people that is stuck. That is the priority. And to provide shelter, food, water, and medical supplies to those ones that are right now homeless. Those ones that have nowhere to go. Yeah, especially children.
0: And we've heard about the children's hospital, for instance, other areas being affected as well. What are you trying to do here? Because I understand you're trying to raise money for people affected. How are you hoping to use that money?
1: Yeah, so we received information that the current president's wife, she is in face of this situation. She's facing this situation. And there is an open account in Bogota, Colombia, just to put there all the money that we raised. That is what we want to do. But also what we want to do with the money raised is to find an organization here in Canada that can help us to match the amount of money that we can raise, as Global Response Canada did with Venezuela maybe 2 months ago. They were in a fundraising campaign. And Global Canadian Response just matched the amount of money that they just collected. So we are looking also for an organization that can help us doing the same, because the community wants to help, people donate, and that is amazing. But when these ONG organizations support, it's much better.
0: And that, so you're currently looking for an NGO right now that,
1: yes,
0: that could play that role? Because I think that is also people's hesitation about donating, is that what's happening to my money if I don't know if I'm sending it into that bank account, where does it go? So you're trying, yes, to find an organization. So somebody, yes, an organization is listening right now that is an NGO. Should they be reaching out to the Colombian Canadian community?
1: Yes, if they can support us. But also it's not only about overseeing what is going to happen with the money. It's also supporting us just to provide the same amount of money that we raised. It's also, you know that. But of course, and everyone trusts Canada. We know how amazing Canada is. So that is the reason why we are looking for a Canadian organization to support us.
0: Marcela, we'll check in with you. Again, thanks very much for being with us today.
1: No, thank you so much for this invitation. And thank you so much for giving us this opportunity to create awareness and also for being the voice of the Canadian Columbia community right now. Thank you so much.
0: Marcela Martinez, president of the Colombian Canadian community of Ottawa and Gatineau. For more details on their fundraiser for people affected by the earthquake in Colombia, you can head over to their GoFundMe page. Doug Hampstead back in, taking a look at the roads.
2: Mm-hmm. Well, still busy on the 417, Alan, westbound from downtown Ottawa, from Bronson all the way up to almost Woodruff. Heavy eastbound as well from Maitland right into about Parkdale. Northbound Island Park Drive is slow from Richmond Road, if not Byron, all the way to the Champlain Bridge. The Kitsibi Mekan quite backed up both directions, converging on that bridge too. Although it's the busiest bridge right now is actually the Chaudière Bridge, which is busy headed northbound to Hall. The other ones seem okay. Eastbound 417, busy approaching the split, leaving downtown, heading towards the 174. It stays busy along the 174 afterwards, out past Blair. Quite slow on eastbound Innes in the Industrial Park, heading between St. Laurent and the 417. Still busy in and around Billings Bridge because of construction. Westbound Heron and Baseline, heavy from Vincent Massey Park all the way out to Maryville Road. Hunt Club backed up both directions, converging on the Rideau River, and slow westbound approaching Woodruff. I'm back with more right after the news.
0: Thanks very much, Doug. 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It is 4:30.
3: This is CBC News. Good afternoon. It's 26 degrees and partly cloudy in Ottawa. I'm Emma Weller with the latest from the CBC Ottawa Newsroom. Ontario officials say the wildfire situation in the province finally appears to be improving. That's in a season that's included the largest fire ever. But as Queen's Park reporter Lorenda Redicop tells us, opposition parties say the government could have done more to prevent this.
4: We are making steady progress with fewer fires burning out of control.
5: Natural Resources Minister Mike Harris says there are now 152 fires burning in the province, 12 out of control. It's during what's been a brutal fire season, including the largest fire on record in Ontario.
4: At its biggest was around 350,000 hectares. So to put that into perspective, that's about 350,000 football fields. It's pretty substantial.
5: The province says 14 communities have been evacuated. Six have now returned home, with another in the process of going back. Some communities have criticized the government for not giving enough early warning that they should get out. Harris says they've had challenges with fires starting close to communities and has this message for people.
4: If you see fires starting and you're able to evacuate, you should do it. You don't necessarily have to wait for the M&R or the government to come in and say, you know, you better get out.
5: Interim Liberal leader John Fraser says given climate change, the province needs to plan ahead for fires.
6: If you continually budget less than you spend every year, it's not much of a plan.
5: Harris says in the coming days, firefighters here from other provinces will start to return home or move on to battle fires in BC. Lorenda Redicop, CBC News, Toronto.
3: Tornadoes and severe thunderstorm warnings are getting more precise. Environment Canada is aiming to roll out its new warning system today. The system allows forecasters to issue alerts to areas directly affected by tornadoes or severe thunderstorms, unlike the previous system, which saw alerts sent to larger, predefined geographic areas. David Sills is the director of the Northern Tornadoes Project at Western University. He says he's happy to see Environment Canada upgrade its warning system.
7: There are all kinds of examples of storms where people in a big city got a tornado warning, for instance, but the tornado was actually in a more unpopulated area of a larger region, and the city really wasn't going to be affected at all.
3: Environment Canada says the new alerts will be issued via Canada's cell phone network. TV or radio alerts about severe weather will continue to use the old system, since broadcasting

0: areas are so large. Some residents near Crystal Beach say they now have to brace themselves when the forecast calls for rain. The anxiety comes after the Canada Day storm that left many still recovering from damages. And yesterday, the Ottawa airport recorded nearly 24 millimeters of rain. Gavin Quinn has lived in his Lakeview home near Crystal Beach for nearly a decade.
1: Ever since Canada Day, I think everyone in this neighborhood has been traumatized by the events that occurred on July the 1st. And whenever we have significant rainfall now, I know myself, I'm running around the house, I'm looking at the sump pump in the basement, I'm looking at the window wells, I'm looking at the catch basin down here. So when this happened last night, I immediately went down to the basement, I checked the sump pump, which was also almost overflowing.
0: Quinn says he considers himself lucky that yesterday's rain did not reflood his already repaired home. In other news, Ontario's Special Investigations Unit is recommending no charges for the head of Ottawa's Police Association. He was accused of sexual assault in 2008. CBC's David Fraser has the details.
2: Ontario's independent police watchdog says no criminal charges should be laid against Matthew Cox. The head of Ottawa's Police Association was accused of a 2008 sexual assault. The province's Special Investigation Unit learned of the allegation earlier this year. It isn't releasing its usual report detailing what happened because of privacy. According to the SIU, the complainant was consulted before the decision was made. Cox joined the Ottawa Police Service in 2006. He became the president of the union, representing sworn and civilian members of the service in 2022. Throughout the investigation into whether charges should be laid, he remained in the position. David Fraser, CBC News, Ottawa.
0: In a statement later sent to CBC, Matthew Cox says he, quote, cooperated fully with the SIU and is thankful that we have civilian oversight bodies that thoroughly investigate these matters. Provincial police say a section of Highway 17 has partially reopened after a collision involving a transport truck earlier today, which took down power lines. It stretched from Wiley Road in Deep River to Kings Road in Chalk River. There is, however, still a widespread power outage in the area that's left about 5,500 customers without power, roughly between the Pembroke area and Renfrew County line. That means for those driving, there could be fewer gas options between Pembroke and Mattawa. Hydro One says they estimate power will be restored around 5 o'clock. There's new restrictions for Ontarians looking to return empties in Gatineau. The organization that manages Quebec's bottle deposit says long lineups are forcing the changes. While it's illegal to collect a refund in Quebec for a container that wasn't purchased in that province, that hasn't stopped some Ontarians from trying. So now, Ontario residents will be required to use an express option. They'll have to drop off bags of unsorted containers for processing, and they'll get their refund through an app about a week later. In theory, that would allow the organization to sort through them and reject any that aren't eligible for a refund in Quebec. And finally, OC Transpo is hosting its second customer information session tonight. It's an opportunity for the public to hear about the service changes coming in the fall and ask questions to staff. The incoming changes include a new express bus service and improved reliability on 30 routes. Tonight's session targets South End riders and will begin at 6:30 at the Nepean Sportsplex. Three more sessions are scheduled throughout August. The next is being held virtually on Thursday. OC Transpo says registration is required. And that is your local news this hour. Now here's Doug with a look at how that commute is.
3: Mm-hmm. And, you know, the Highway 17 is the Trans-Canada Highway, but it's not like, you know, the 401 where they have these en routes and stuff. Mm-hmm. Between Pembroke and Chalk River, for example, there is only one
0: gas station
3: yeah. that's on the highway. It's the Irving Big Stop there in Pembroke. And between there, there isn't one. Mm-hmm. Through Petawawa. You'd have to get off the highway. And the closest one would probably be by taking Doran Road into Petawawa, because Paquette Road will take you into the base. And before that, Murphy Road sort of takes you in through a residential part of town. So, yeah, it's a bit tricky there. And once you get out to Chalk River, there's one there. And certainly Deep River, there's a bunch right on the highway. But, in the Petawawa Plains, it's the Petawawa Plains. That's what they call it. Right, and
0: if you don't know, and you plan to just go through, and that there's going to be a gas station, then you might not. So, mm-hmm. yeah, it's been closed for many hours today. So now it's partially reopened, but still that outage. So, yeah.
3: That's the tricky part. You don't want to be caught out there. Although, you know, there's a lot of very good people out there. I'm sure if you were pulled over and out of fuel, you would make a new friend today. Westbound Hunt Club Road backed up at Riverside, backed up eastbound as well at Prince of Wales.

0: be slow both directions on the Michael Shefflin Bridge between those two. Westbound Hunt Club is also very, very slow from like just west of Merivale all the way to Woodruff. Really nasty there. Same thing with westbound Heron and Baseline. Really grim from Riverside Drive all the way to Fisher and then backed up eastbound on Baseline at Fisher as well. Earlier collision on looks like eastbound Meadowlands right at Prince of Wales there. So just as it's about to become Hogsback, it's not too badly backed up there, but it's really miserable on Hogsback. Both directions in and around Colonel By, slow southbound coming down from Vincent Massey Park. The 417 heavy westbound from Metcalf Catherine, all the way through downtown Ottawa and all the way out to Woodruff. So westbound 417 is getting meaner for longer, about twice as the distance, actually. Eastbound 417 busy as well from Maitland right into about Rochester. And then in the east end, it's busy from Saint-Laurent to Innes. That Innes is still quite slow in the industrial park, going from Saint-Laurent to the 417. The 174 is not too bad. It's sort of briefly busier on Blair, briefly busier on Montreal Road. The bridges between Ottawa and Gatineau, it's essentially just the Chaudière that's busy this afternoon, along with the Alexandra. The Alexandra's a bit slow still as you're arriving in Lower Town, so southbound. The other bridges are busier headed towards Gatineau. The Champlain Bridge is heavy, so you get about halfway across the river, then it's fine. The eastbound 50 just busy up to about Lac Leamy, but the southbound 5 is slow coming down into Hull from Mont-Bleu and into the ramp for the eastbound 50. Alan, I'm back with more in 20 minutes.
1: Thanks very much, Doug. And weather-wise, low of 13 tonight, 30% chance of showers this evening. Tomorrow, risk of a thunderstorm again with a high of 25 and Humidex 30, UV index 6 or high. We got risk of a thunderstorm again Wednesday night, low of 14, and then 40% chance of showers on Thursday the 13th. That's nothing ominous. High of 23 and a low of 12. Chris Edwards joining us from the CBC Business Desk. Hi there, Chris.
2: Hello, Alan.
1: We got some big banking news today. Big sale from RBC and the Bank of Montreal.
2: Yeah, the two banks are selling Moneris, which is the payment processor they jointly developed back in 2000. Moneris is one of those companies that handles back-end core payment transactions for businesses. So think point-of-sale devices at stores where you tap your credit card along with mobile and online payments. They're selling it to an American private equity firm, Francisco Partners, for $2 billion. Now, in practice, nothing should actually change for Moneris businesses or customers, at least in the short term. But the fact that two of Canada's biggest banks are selling one of the country's largest payment processors to an American company is definitely notable. I spoke to Carleton University business professor Ian Lee about what might be behind this deal.
3: Payment processing base or industry is becoming very much like a lot of industries, but especially so here, it's becoming driven by scale and economies of scale. And that means you got to get bigger and bigger. There's no place for small companies or niche companies. As a consequence, RBC and BMO, I'm inferring this from their decision to divest, decided they were not willing to invest additional capital to scale up this relatively small company.
2: The sale is expected to close in early 2027, so more details to come with this.
1: All right, and then we got news of another American acquisition. Connecticut-based company wants to buy Aurora Cannabis.
2: Not just buy, this is a hostile takeover bid. So Curaleaf Holdings wants to buy all of Aurora Cannabis's common shares for $4 each plus another 75 cents. Now, Aurora is one of Canada's largest cannabis companies. They're based in Edmonton. Curaleaf, on the other hand, is the world's largest cannabis company by market cap, and if this deal goes through, would increase its footprint to 17 countries. We spoke to Brad Poulos about the deal. He teaches at the Ted Rogers School of Management at TMU. Poulos thinks the takeover will probably go through, though maybe not at the current price point, and it will definitely be very beneficial to Curaleaf.
4: It gives Curaleaf a NASDAQ listing. So right now, both Curaleaf and Aurora trade on the Toronto Stock Exchange, but in the United States, they don't have a major exchange listing. They just trade over the counter. So this gives them a NASDAQ listing. It also gives them some exposure to international medical, which is of some value. And, you know, they pick up just a nice little Canadian company along the way.
2: I'll note that even if this takeover does happen, cannabis can't be transported across the border to the U.S., at least not at the moment. So it's unlikely that any jobs here in Canada will be lost if Aurora is acquired.
1: And lastly, Chris, President Trump's social media site, Truth Social, has announced a lucrative new feature, shall we say, lucrative for
2: Trump.
1: Yeah.

0: Alan, as I'm sure you're not surprised to hear. So companies can pay for access to the president's Truth Social posts before the general public sees them. Trump Media announced this during its earnings call yesterday, that 10 companies are paying between $60,000 and $100,000 a month for back access to Truth Social, which means they'll get to see posts literally just a few seconds faster than everyone else. The company said most of these customers are what they called high-frequency trading firms. So those few seconds, really milliseconds, could make all the difference. And it goes to show how beholden major markets are to Trump. The president can move indices with a single post. It's also an example of paying for access to the president, which Democratic politicians have said erodes investor confidence and basic fairness in markets. But don't fret, Alan. You still get access to me for free.
1: I'm still trying to figure out the legality of the president giving access to other companies for that. But anyway, I'll take a closer look at that again. Chris, thanks very much for this.
0: Thanks, Alan.
1: That's Chris Edwards at the CBC Business Desk. 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A little bit earlier in the program, we were talking about the Under the Stars Festival happening over at Saw Gallery Courtyard this weekend, kicking off this weekend. It's running over the next month. One of the other bands performing, New Hires.

0: New Hires, one of the bands performing over at Saw Gallery Courtyard this weekend as part of the Under the Stars concert. And we heard earlier in the show from L. Sherlock, who's going to be another of those performing. And well, we're checking out the sawcenter.com website to see all of the performers. It does tend to be a pretty great lineup and a fantastic place to hear the music as well. 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A little bit earlier in the program, we were talking about a less friendly type of AI slop that is considered an insult. But there's also a new trend in video games with the name Friend Slop. That sounds a little bit like an insult. Some of the most viral of these games are selling in the millions. The newest in the genre is called Big Walk. It's been getting glowing reviews just days after it launched.
1: It's a game about walking and talking.
2: It's meant to be played with your friends, but how many friends is up to you. You can play with just two of you.
3: Hello.
2: Or three.
4: Hi.
2: Or four.
5: Hello.
2: Or if you really want, you can play with way more than that.
6: Hello.
7: Hello. Hello.
0: I think all those voices are actually CBC's gaming expert, Jonathan Orr, who is here to explain what is going on with Friend Slop. Hi, Jonathan.
8: Hi, thanks for having me.
0: So if somebody has never been slopped before and they're wondering what this is, what is Friend Slop?
8: Sure. I mean, to be fair, it is kind of a strange term. It kind of was coined by somebody on social media in like a little bit at random in 2025. It generally means a game meant for friends to get together and play and hang out. To be fair, there are a lot of games where you could do that in the past, but there's just been a lot of them lately. Specifically, what games that are called Friend Slop nowadays, they're for multiplayer games. So, you know, like two or more people playing together. They usually focus on a single simple task. So it's not like a super difficult or competitive kind of game. And they're often fairly inexpensive. So they're not like an $80 game off of like a Best Buy. And they're typically made like in like a few months, or they usually have like a fairly short development cycle, which maybe kind of signals to like the Friend Slop term, but it's never meant to be an insult or derogatory.
0: Really? The term slop doesn't immediately make somebody think that they're being insulted in some way?
8: Yeah. I mean, to be fair, like it was a fairly random user on X that kind of made the term, and it just kind of stuck. And I don't know, maybe it's just somewhere in like the lexicon of like, you know, young people's slang that is spreading through the multiverse.
0: Okay. So what's an example of Friend Slop? Like what, give me a sense of the types of slop out there.
8: Yeah, so I mean, they're fairly simple games. At the core of them, they're fairly simple games. So one of the most popular is Peak, where you have a group of people, they are trying to scale a mountain, and there's a lot of like really kind of fun, bouncy physics, so funny things can happen along the way. There's one called RV Variette, where you're a group of people trying to drive an RV through the backcountry to try to find their way back onto the highway. There's an amazingly popular one called Mecha Chameleon, where you kind of play as like this weird stick figure, kind of like the figure on like a washroom sign.
0: Okay.
8: And they're trying to like hide. It's a game of hide and seek where you kind of like paint your character in the form of like objects nearby to try to hide from other people.
0: Okay. So for instance, in the RV There Yet game, are we trying together to drive the RV, or are we in different RVs competing against each other?
8: Yeah, everyone's in the same RV. They are trying to, you know, someone might be mainly the driver, the other one's the mechanic, the other one's trying to keep everything inside the RV from falling apart. But at the same part, you can just kind of stop off and have a campfire lunch and just kind of hang out.
0: Is that somebody's job, like start the campfire?
8: Yeah, I mean, it's a kind of a strange like clockwork mechanism, so everyone's doing their best to make sure the RV doesn't like fall apart.
0: I'm getting a sense these are not like the high stakes, terrifying, oh my gosh, no. the creatures are going to get us any moment games.
8: No, I mean, there are a few games kind of in that vein. So, like, to be fair, Friend Slop is not, like, a formalized term or anything like that. So, there are games with that vibe. But, like, there's one called Lethal Company where, you know, there is a lot of space to just kind of talk and hang out. But you are taking the role of, like, a cleanup crew after whatever, like, scary monster did their thing in some kind of horror movie environment.
0: You know, like, killing people.
8: I mean, like, you are a cleanup crew in that game, yes.
0: Okay.
8: So, it is, like, a survival horror vibe, but it still is like cited very often as a Friend Slop game.
0: Somebody's job is to hose down the building. Somebody's job

0: Damage control, yeah.
1: Sweep up the entrails. Okay, I get it. All right, Big Walk, is it? What makes it a friend slop game?
0: Yeah, so there are some things about it that are very much friend slop, and then there are some things about it that are not. For one, it is, like, the setup is very much a friend slop kind of thing. You have to have a party of at least 2 players and up to 12. Everybody plays, like, a cool cartoony character that looks kind of like, you know, something you would see on, like, a child's play set. You have colorful round bodies, you got big googly eyes. They're kind of set upon this big area of, like, the Australian outback, and you're just there kind of walking and talking and having some fun. There are puzzles along the way. Like, there's some interesting, like, environmental puzzles. Like, you might come across some weird structure where everybody has, like, press a button at the same time and it unlocks, like, a special key, and then if you get enough keys you can unlock the next area. So there is a lot of, like linear progression, and there are a lot of, like, really interesting unique clockwork type puzzles, and you need to work together to solve them. The game also has one of these things called proximity chat, so everyone's talking on a headset, but if you are farther away from everybody in the game, it actually lowers the volume so you can't hear them, as though you were actually further away. So you need to find ways to signal. So if you get lost, you need to find a walkie-talkie, or sometimes there's just a flare gun where you just shoot a flare up in the sky to say, oh, like, where the heck did John go? It's like, oh, there he is. I see the flare. We have to try to find him in the wilderness. So it's a really great way to kind of learn how to work together and kind of improvise. Like, sometimes you have to communicate to each other to solve puzzles, but sometimes one of the people in the room is in, like, a soundproof room, so they have to figure out how to, like, jump and wave and gesture to kind of get their part of the puzzle across to help the other team members, like, solve the puzzle. So there's a lot of, like, really great communication and improvisation in there.
1: So that does not sound so rudimentary, though. What I was picturing with do we sort of picture, like, all these simple friend slop games, they're just sort of for people to have a good time, like that. What you just described in Big Walk, that's a lot of design work,
0: yeah,
1: isn't it?
0: So it is very meticulously designed. The thing about Big Walk is that it is, like, a singularly designed world and game. So everything is exactly where it's supposed to be, as opposed to, like, Peak or RV There Yet, where the worlds are, like, procedurally or randomly generated every time. Big Walk is maybe more like a classic game, like a Zelda Breath of the Wild, where, like, you know, if you're at the top of a tower and then you look down and you see this strange structure, that's exactly where the designers wanted it to be, so you can, like, kind of plan out your journey. And it can be difficult, but like, fumbling around and figuring out what to do is kind of part of the fun. Like, you know, I was playing the game with some other people, and then, you know, they were on the tower and I was, like, looking around for a different for a puzzle area, and then I see it, then I realize, like, oh, I can't solve this on my own, I need to get someone else to help me, and then we're all kind of, like, trying to figure things out as it goes. At the same time, though, there are a lot of areas that are just there to hang out. Like, there are some big structures that are just not, they're just kind of like stages for you to sit down. I found one area that was just a bunch of chairs in front of, like, the waterfront, and you just kind of sit down there and watch the sunset as the time passes by, and you get to talk. And it's kind of amazing that the developers just made these spaces that are just there for you to hang out and enjoy time with your friends, whereas in a lot of other games you kind of have to improvise that while you're, like, I don't know, like, shooting enemies in Fortnite or whatever, right? Like, if you're playing Fortnite and you're trying to hang out, you probably can't, like, actually chill because somebody is trying to, like, knock you out.
1: So does the game have staying power? Is this here to stay?
0: I don't know, because from what I've heard, a lot of friend slop games, they are really fun, but maybe you've seen what you need to see from them in about a week or so, and then they move on to the next ones. That kind of maybe contributes to the disposability of these games. But friend slop, Big Walk is, like, really, really good. I think it's, like, a game of the year contender, the way that it's so carefully designed. Okay. You'll get, like, at least 20 hours out of it from beginning to end. And maybe you move on from that, but, like, that's a really good 20 hours.
1: Jonathan Orr, thanks so much.
0: Thank you so much.
1: CBC's gaming expert, Jonathan Orr. If you are a fan of any friend slop games and want to share yours with us, all in a day at cbc.ca. Doug Hempstead back in, taking a look at the roads.
2: Well, it's heavy on the westbound 417, Allen, from Bronson all the way out to the other side of Woodruff, or just to Woodruff. At times, pretty heavy, pretty consistently busy there on the westbound 417 at the moment. Sunny out there, too, if you're heading to the west end. Eastbound 417 is heavy from Maitland right into about Rochester. and then a second time, more briefly from Saint-Laurent to the 174 split. The 174 is as busy as far as Blair, and then briefly busy around Montreal Road. Hunt Club, a little bit busy westbound at Riverside, backed up eastbound at Riverside 2, more backed up there eastbound than westbound. Both southbound Prince of Wales and southbound Riverside are busy coming down the Hunt Club. Prince of Wales is busy from the south of Mooney's Bay down through Fisher to Colonnade, and Riverside gets heavy just around the railway overpass there, approaching Uplands and then right down to Hunt Club. Westbound Hunt Club is still slow as well, approaching Woodruff, coming out of the trees towards the Sportsplex. Alan, I'm back with more in about 5 minutes.
1: Thanks very much, Doug. And weather-wise, we got tonight a low of 13 degrees. 30% chance of showers this evening as well. Tomorrow, 40% chance for showers in the afternoon and risk of a thunderstorm there. High of 25, humidex of 30, and the UV index 6 or high tomorrow. Low of 14 on Wednesday night. Currently, it is 26 degrees. The humidex 29. A reminder, if you're looking to cool off at all, that the next All in a Day book club book, Weight of Glass, takes place in the winter in Northern Ontario. Christmas time, in fact. Perhaps it'll be a nice shift of season. Weight of Glass by Tamara L. Miller is the book to go and get now.
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4: I'm Colin Butler. Canada-U.S. Trade Minister Dominic LeBlanc is in Washington hoping to pitch a potential trade deal to U.S. President Donald Trump as early as next week. Plus, the latest on the B.C. wildfires and the search for survivors in Colombia after a major earthquake. 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
5: From CBC News, The World This Hour, I'm Martina Fitzgerald. Canadian trade negotiators may be inching toward a potential deal with the United States. CBC News has learned there is hope of submitting a plan as soon as Monday. Tom Perry reports.
6: How are you feeling going?
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8: Dominic LeBlanc back in Washington for more talks. The Minister for Canada-U.S. Trade meeting once again with U.S. Trade Representative Jameson Greer, their third get-together in as many weeks. Sources tell CBC News Greer and LeBlanc are making progress on a potential deal that could be presented to U.S. President Donald Trump as early as Monday. Trump has threatened to impose a raft of new tariffs on Canada just 2 days later on goods ranging from alcohol to hockey sticks. Canadian negotiators are trying to avoid those new tariffs and get the existing ones on Canadian steel, aluminum, lumber, and autos lifted. They're also hoping to officially extend CUSMA, the continental trade deal between Canada, the U.S., and Mexico, amid Trump's repeated threats to walk away. Tom Perry, CBC News, Ottawa.
5: An Iranian assassination threat against the U.S. president reportedly prompted Donald Trump to switch planes for his return home from last month's NATO summit in Turkey. Trump took a jet to Ankara, but when he left, he boarded the old Air Force One. It was then, according to the Washington Post, that Trump was secretly moved to a smaller plane using an airport catering truck. Dan LaMoth is one of the reporters who broke the story.
9: My understanding is there was some White House staff that did not know. This was kept close hold in a small group. And obviously the White House press corps, which reported not only in that day, but in the subsequent weeks as well, that the president had traveled on the quote unquote old Air Force One. That's simply not the case, we're told.
5: The White House has not commented, but says it uses every tool at its disposal to address threats against the U.S. president. Severe air quality warnings cover much of southern BC as about 100 wildfires burn across the province.
10: We have seen explosive fire behavior on all four of our large fires.
5: Cliff Chapman with BC's Wildfire Service says conditions are not improving. The Bald Range fire near Summerland has now burned through more than 170 square kilometers. About 20,000 people have been forced from their homes.
10: We are not seeing significant wind on our fires in the last 48 hours, but we are seeing significant growth, which speaks to the dryness and the drought conditions that we are facing in southern BC right now.
5: BC's Wildfire Service is warning of the potential of new fires resulting from dry lightning. Ontario is advancing in its fight against wildfires, but with more than 150 burning in the province, the work

0: Hi there, I'm Alan Neal, and this is All in a Day. The Ontario government says this season it has recorded its largest wildfire ever, measuring 350 hectares.
1: To put that into perspective, that's about 350,000 football fields. It's pretty substantial.
0: We'll hear more on where the wildfires are this hour. Plus, a ban on the sale of U.S. booze in most of Canada has lasted more than a year. Net result, Canadian consumers are discovering their domestic wines and spirits. Natalie McLean will talk to us about that. And a canceled flight from Victoria to Toronto is at the center of heated discussion across the country. The cause of the cancellation, a child who wouldn't buckle their seatbelt. We'll talk to a child psychologist for their thoughts on what happened. After 5:30, Ottawa's Dr. Rewat Dhiyanandan, who you've heard talk epidemiology and vaccination and public health countless times on this program, is also a short story writer. And this past weekend, we learned he has been awarded the National Literary Award for Guyana. He joins us to talk about that book and the award coming up on All in a Day.

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1: Alan, we're hearing reaction from residents in Manotick this afternoon after shots were fired yesterday in their community. It happened outside of a mall during a Facebook Marketplace deal. Some say what was once a quiet little part of town is no more. We'll hear from those residents coming up. And after weeks of devastating wildfires burning across northern Ontario, today the province says conditions are finally improving. Lorena Redicop will catch us up to speed on the latest numbers, recovery efforts, and what opposition parties have to say about it all. And new data in Quebec shows many people still don't know who to vote for in the upcoming provincial election. A survey polled 1,000 people and half say they're undecided. Cathy Sané hit the streets in Montreal to talk to residents about what they're thinking. And finally, back here at home, Stittsville is saying goodbye to a longtime flea market. The Carp Road Flea Market says it's shutting down this fall after 50 years. It says the move comes for many reasons, but they didn't elaborate why. I'll have more of that story. More on that story and others, Alan, when I'm back at 5:30.
0: Thanks very much, Emma. Doug Hempstead in, taking a look at the roads and the weather.
2: Well, you know, busy on Prince of Wales southbound from Mooney's Bay right down to Hunt Club Road. Heavy on the westbound 417 from Bronson all the way out to Woodruff. Heavy eastbound from Maitland into Rochester. Still quite backed up approaching the Champlain Bridge, even though the bridge is fine. But northbound Island Park Drive is slow from Richmond Road. It's also pretty busy on Richmond Road there as well. Westbound going through Hindenburg and Westboro. Eastbound, westbound, Kitsibi-Mekan, really quite slow approaching the Champlain Bridge. Westbound is heavy, for example, Mekan from Parkdale right to the Champlain Bridge. All the bridges are fine. It's backed up approaching the Champlain Bridge. This one's no problems at all. Eastbound 417 is also eased off going out to the east end. Eastbound 174, just busy around Blair. Still busy on westbound Heron and Baseline from Vincent Massey Park, like Riverside Drive all the way to about Fisher. Beyond that, it seems okay. It's a bit slow, I guess, at Greenbank because of construction. It's backed up both directions on Hunt Club, converging on Prince of Wales. Prince of Wales is still busy coming down from Mooney's Bay through Fisher and right down through Colonnade, right down to Hunt Club now. Westbound Baseline at Greenbank is a little bit slow there going past the cemetery because of construction. Westbound Hunt Club is backed up at Woodruff. And there's a bonus busy spot on the westbound 417 just after the 416 in that same sort of area that was flooded yesterday at this time. And I'm back with more in 20 minutes.
0: Thanks very much, Doug.
2: Did I do the weather?
0: You didn't do the weather, right? Like, that's finished strangely.
2: I'll slow it right down, Alan.
0: Okay.
2: Once upon a time. 26 degrees here in Ottawa, mainly sunny. It's quite nice out. It's going down to 13 tonight, 30% chance of rain. Same chance of rain everywhere apart from Belleville and Trenton, where it's going to be clear tonight. Kingston, 25 degrees, mostly cloudy there, going down to 16. Cornwall, 26 there, going down to 13. Belleville and Trenton, 27, partly cloudy there, going down to 15. Pembroke and Petawawa, 26, partly cloudy in the Upper Ottawa Valley, going down to 14. And Maniwaki, 25, going down to 14. Alan, I'm back with more in 20 minutes.
0: Thanks very much, Doug. 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

0: It is Sketchmatch 510 here on All in a Day. Sometimes, of course, flights get canceled because of bad weather, for operational reasons, or because of things like workers' strikes. But last week, a Porter Airlines flight from Victoria to Toronto was canceled for a different reason. It was because a child refused to buckle up. Arya Kozik was a passenger on the plane. He says the plane had left the gate when he realized there was a problem.
1: Well, we're just gearing up to take off. There is kind of a, I don't want to say a commotion, but we noticed the flight attendants go back to deal with something. And, you know, the plane is kind of paused in limbo. This goes on for a little bit. And then the pilot comes on and announces that it's important to remember that complying with flight crews, rules and regulations isn't just what they're saying. It's a federal law. And everyone's just kind of like, huh, that's interesting. I wonder who is worried about federal law. And so this goes on for a little bit longer. And then like the pilot gives like a 60-second ultimatum over the intercom that like this passenger has to comply. Goes on for a little bit longer than 60 seconds. And then the pilot tells us that because of this, we're going back to the gate and we are going to deplane this passenger.
0: The passenger was, from RA's account, a young child and an accompanying adult. But then all the passengers had to get off the flight. This is because it was too late for the plane to take off from the airport. The runway had closed at 12:30 a.m. This is according to Porter officials. Arya Kozik says he got the backstory to the canceled flight after he was kicked off.
1: But I was sitting smoking cigarettes waiting for an Uber with the flight attendants afterwards. That's, I think, where I got a bit more of a detailed like notes. And basically what it comes down to is this child was very scared. I think a tantrum is one way to explain it, but it wasn't that they were running around the airplane. It was that they were like hiding below the seat in front of them. So I think that's maybe important to highlight the kind of difference between maybe this narrative about like a brat or, you know, just someone who's uncontrollable versus like just a very, very scared child.
0: That story has generated a lot of debate across the country. Today, we've invited Ottawa child psychologist for her take on what played out, Jenny DeMarc, co-author of the book Complex Kids, Simple Solutions, How to Raise Resilient, Confident, Likeable Kids, back with me in studio. Hi there.
2: Hi.
0: What were your first impressions when you heard that story?
2: Oh, my very first reaction was I felt tremendous empathy for everyone involved. Mm-hmm. The other passengers, the crew, the child, and of course the parents.
0: This is not what anybody would want it to have happen.
2: It's a nightmare for everyone. Yeah. Yeah. And I know I haven't read too much of kind of the controversy that's been going on, because I understand there are very strong opinions on both sides about what to do in this situation. But what I really like about the person you were just quoting is that he seemed to understand that the situation was not so cut and dry.
0: The kid who just wouldn't behave.
2: Exactly.
0: Versus the kid who is terrified. How familiar is that story to you, though? A child resisting using their seatbelt on a flight, not one being willing to be buckled down on an airplane.
2: I would say that in particular is not exactly familiar to me. I will say that I have worked with kids over the years who are difficult to travel with for different reasons, whether it's a long car ride or a long flight. And I have worked

0: right now? Why didn't they just dot, dot, dot?
1: Right. Right.
0: What do people need to keep in mind?
1: Right. Well, I think people need to keep in mind that there are many, many reasons why a child might have reacted that way. Maybe this child is not good at complying in general. Maybe this child was terrified and therefore not able to respond in a logical way. Maybe this child has had previous flight experiences that did not go well. Maybe this child was unwell. Maybe this child has some kind of neurodevelopmental disorder that affects their ability to cope in stressful situations. So I do think, like, often when these kind of terrible situations arrive, you know, it's very easy for people to say, well, why didn't the parents just do this? And I suspect that the parents and the crew tried all kinds of things to get that child to sit in their seat. But for whatever reason, in that situation, the child was not able to do it, like did not have the skill to do what was needed at that time.
0: Again, we don't know what would have been required, but are there ways... any parent who's hearing this thinking, oh my gosh, please don't let this be me on the next flight. And I again, kids are wanting to be comfortable in situations. No kid wants to go onto an airplane and say, I want to be terrified for the night. I want to be difficult.
1: Right.
0: What are strategies you can have ahead of time to prepare for a flight?
1: Yeah. Yeah, and flights are harder to prepare for than some other things. You know, like if you have a child who...
0: There's no role-playing grand thing that's going to feel exactly like an airplane.
1: Exactly. Yeah. You can't practice it the way you can practice, you know, good behavior at the grocery store or in a restaurant. So I think parents who are maybe worried that something like this could happen to them need to start early with lots of explanation about what's involved in traveling on a plane, reading books about air travel, watching videos about air travel, you know, kind of acting things out at home about what might happen, with parents being very explicit about what the expected behaviors are, including things like wearing a seatbelt and sitting in your seat. Also, you know, helping kids get comfortable by, you know, allowing them some of the things that maybe they wouldn't be allowed normally. You know, when my kids were young, for example, I would never let them chew gum. But when we were flying, that was a huge incentive for them, was just this excitement of being able to chew gum. And that's a simple thing that is not going to work in every situation, but it's an example of offering some kind of incentives for good behaviors. And then really... reinforcing and celebrating the good behavior all the way along the way. You know, getting on a plane starts, you know, when you get in the Uber at your house, and just really encouraging and rewarding and celebrating the good behavior when you see it.
0: But again, I mean, it's, and this is not me harping on your language, but the idea of it being good behavior, right? If you're scared, it's not always about like, I'm going to misbehave. It's this is what I'm doing. And I don't know as sometimes the best ways of how you prepare somebody for something that can be scary. Like, is it a better option to say to, and I know every kid is different, but is it a better idea to be saying, here are all the things that you're probably going to hear. These are the things that your head's going to, like, there's going to be this air pressure change. Yes. It could hurt a bit.
1: Yes.
0: How much is preparation actually going to add to the fear, if that makes sense?
1: Yeah. No, and that's a good point. Like, some kids do get more nervous the more you tell them about things or the more you point out all the things that could be kind of scary along the way. You know, for some kids, just some good general anxiety management skills, you know, and some co-regulation skills with the parent, you know, easy things like deep breathing or imagining they're in a safe, happy place or bringing their favorite comfort animal. Because you're right, once kids get to a point of being terrified, just like all humans, once we get to a point of being terrified, we lose the capacity for rational, logical thinking. So trying to reason with a terrified child can be very, very difficult. It's probably better to talk less, empathize more, model some good, like some calm behavior, act calm yourself, even though you might not be feeling remotely calm in a situation like that. And ultimately, it may not work. I

0: mean, there's, again, this is such a unique situation. This could have been the child's first flight. And it's really unfortunate that it had to end up the way it did.
1: Is your experience that there are enough accommodations, is probably the wrong word, but planning for families traveling on flights? I don't mean so much families preparing, but the infrastructure of how flights are organized for kids. I mean, I remember being told, bring gifts for all people around you to say, like, we're so sorry, you're traveling with, traveling with a baby.
0: Yes.
1: But, like, that idea of, like, be have some little trinkets around for everyone to say, sorry about this, here's a drink, and hope to get by. But, like, that idea that it's on and of course, parents should be preparing their kids, but are airlines designed still for kids?
0: In my experience, I don't think they are. I mean, airlines seem to be pretty terrifying, places even for adults. They're moving a lot of people through at high speed. They're not necessarily the friendliest. They don't have time.
1: To adults, yeah.
0: Yeah, exactly. And I think it's because they don't have time. I'm not trying to, I've met some wonderful flight attendants. But I'm not sure that anyone is prepared for a situation where a child like this is apparently so terrified that they can't sit in their seat and stay seated.
1: Jenny DeMarc, thanks for being here today.
0: Thanks for having me.
1: That's Jenny DeMarc, child psychologist in Ottawa. She's also co-author of the book Complex Kids, Simple Solutions, How to Raise Resilient, Confident, Likeable Kids. What are you thinking as you're hearing about this story right now? I'd love to hear from people. allinaday@cbc.ca. Obviously, people bring up points like, do you bring a kid on a flight if you know that they're going to react like this? Do you have an option if you've ever traveled where you can't suddenly say, oh, we're not now just not going to go? What's going through your mind? allinaday@cbc.ca.

0: Well, Canadians are starting to appreciate our own wines and spirits. By that, I mean the wines and spirits that are actually made here in Canada. That is thanks to a so-called booze ban on U.S. products in most of the country. Should provinces be encouraged to lift those bans for the greater good of a prospective U.S.-Canada trade deal, Canadians may still stick with their local brands. We were talking about this a little bit earlier this week on the show. Natalie McLean is an accredited sommelier and best-selling author who publishes Canada's largest drinks review site, nataliemclean.com. She's based here in Ottawa. She joins us now. Hi, Natalie.
1: Hey, Alan, it's great to be here with you.
0: So this idea that we could be lifting the ban on U.S. spirits and wines, a lot of mixed reviews for this from Canadians right now. What was going through your mind when you heard the news?
1: Well, you know, Alan, I'd separate what's being negotiated from what actually happened. So the federal government can certainly put alcohol on the table in a trade deal, but it can't stock a shelf because that is a provincial matter. And several premiers, including our own, have already said they're not budging on this. So a federal concession may turn out to be less decisive than it sounds. And the other half is the customer. So even if every bottle comes back tomorrow, somebody still has to buy them. And after 18 months, a lot of Canadians have a different bottle in hand. Nobody in the drinks business, of course, wants to be a bargaining chip. So Ottawa can negotiate a shelf, but it cannot negotiate a palate.
0: But do you think the palates are shifting? Do you hear from people that they, who, and I'm talking about people who had not been buying Canadian originally, that they have shifted and now would stick with it?
1: Yeah, the word I keep hearing, Alan, is surprise. So people who had never tried an Ontario Chardonnay tell me they didn't expect it to be that good, which, of course, is a backhanded compliment our industry has been living with for 30 years and other industries, frankly. But the discovery also went past Canada, too. So Austrian whites, Portuguese reds, Indian whiskey, they're all up. And so what I'd say about loyalty is that it depends on, you know, its basis. So someone who bought Canadian out of principle may well drift back, but someone who found a bottle they love won't, because it's not a political decision.

0: decision anymore. It's based on pleasure, and that is the stickiest part of brand loyalty for drinks.
1: Well, and it's interesting also, principle versus like what the rules are. Like if you're still sticking to the principle that you're annoyed with the way Canada has been treated, you could still stick with this idea of buying Canadian.
0: Absolutely. And, you know, polls will tell you that, you know, most Canadians support the ban. But there's a difference between what polls register, especially when they're asking people questions when they're extremely annoyed about an issue, and what happens at the cash register. And I think the closest proxy we have is to cross-border travel. Yeah. So that is up over the last 3 months. It's not back to levels that it was, you know, in 2024. But, you know, people are returning to going back to the U.S.
1: Are there brands, are there vineyards that you're really seeing excel right now as a result of what happened between the U.S. and Canada? Particularly local, I'm curious to know whether we've seen a real boost for any of those. I don't know whether those numbers are out yet, which particular brands you're seeing really get boosted?
0: Yeah, so Kin Vineyards in Carp, sales rose about 25% since the trade war began. You know, North 7 Distillery is a craft distillery here in Ottawa. Ontario distilleries as a whole have reported double-digit gains, and the LCBO creates a new category for locally sourced spirits. Interestingly, the LCBO approval normally takes a year, but they're finding that Ontario-based spirits producers are getting approvals within a month. And that's a structural change that can make the difference between existing and going out of business for a small producer. The one that I note in the wine industry, Westcott Vineyards in Niagara, their sales are up in the LCBO 600%, and they are leaning in hard. They're planting 30 new acres of vines, which is a huge commitment given those vines are not going to mature for 7 years.
1: Sorry, talk to me a little bit about that structural change you mentioned a moment ago, the difference that makes.
0: Yeah, the structural change in terms of approvals, that's in Ontario's control. Like, how fast does a local producer get approved for a shelf listing? You know, the LCBO listed 3,600 American products, so there was a huge gap, and approvals started speeding up to fill that gap. I think that's worth keeping, no matter what happens with the restoration of American products. You know, I would say that, you know, local wine spirits should have a faster route to approval and getting into the liquor stores.
1: So, I mean, that's interesting what you mentioned about Kin Vineyards and Carp. Are you hearing more people talk about them, for instance? Like, are you hearing that the word spreading about them, or are you hearing that from Kin that the numbers are up?
0: Well, Kin reports its own numbers, so that's where that comes from. So, but, you know, in terms of, you know, I'm reviewing wines and spirits every day on social media and get lots and lots of emails and DMs and so on with people discovering new Canadian wines, Ontario and elsewhere, and saying, can you post a review of this one? You know, wines and spirits that I've never heard of. And so it's a powerful word of mouth. People are getting excited. And, you know, I don't think they're going back if they found something you really like.
1: Natalie, thanks for this.
0: All right, Alan, cheers.
1: That's Natalie McLean, accredited sommelier and best-selling author who publishes Canada's largest drinks review site, nataliemclean.com, and she is based here in Ottawa. Thoughts on what she had to say there, all in a day at cbc.ca. Doug Hempstead back in, taking a look at the roads.
2: It's true, Alan. Well, busy on the westbound 417 from just before Parkdale now, all the way to the side of Maitland. It's an improvement. It's not busy from Bronson anymore anyway. It is still briefly busy around Bronson, but not backed up from Bronson to Woodruff. Westbound Hunt Club is still backed up at Woodruff, though. Slow there. Busy eastbound and westbound on Hunt Club roads that are converging on the Rideau River. Southbound Prince of Wales, busy coming down through Fisher towards Colonnade Road. Eastbound 417 up Abbott is briefly busy at the split. The bridges between Ottawa and Gatineau seem quite good. Still a bit backed up approaching the Champlain Bridge, but the westbound Kitsapi Mekan isn't heavy from Parkdale anymore. It is still a little bit busy just as you're approaching Island Park. Eastbound Kitsapi Mekan is still quite slow, though, coming through the Westboro Beach area and all the way to Island Park Drive. In Gatineau, the eastbound 50 is fine, so is the north and southbound 5. But what is sort of curiously slow is northbound Saint-Germain, coming from like Taché all the way up to Boulevard des Elementaires, so like heading up towards the Provigo and heading up towards the plateau area. Alan, I'm back with more right after the news.
1: Thanks very much, Doug. And weather-wise, tonight we got a low of 13 degrees. 30% chance of showers this evening. Tomorrow, 40% chance of showers in the afternoon. Risk of a thunderstorm. High of 25, the humidex 30, and UV index 6 or high. And Wednesday night, a low of 14 with risk of a thunderstorm again. Thursday, 40% chance of showers, a high of 23 and a low of 12. And Friday, high of 21 and a low of 9. Right now in Ottawa, it is 26 degrees and the humidex 29 with winds coming from the west northwest at 26 kilometers an hour. Coming up in the next half hour, Rewa Dhyanandan, the epidemiologist who's been on All In Today many times, but this time talking about his writing and award for it. That's all coming up on All In Today. It's 5:30.
3: This is CBC News. Good afternoon. It's 26 degrees and mainly sunny in Ottawa. I'm Emma Weller with the latest from the CBC Ottawa Newsroom. Residents of Manotick are looking for more answers about community safety. This after shots were fired outside a mall yesterday during a Facebook Marketplace deal. David Fraser has the details.
4: Ottawa police are continuing to investigate after shots were fired at Manotick Mall on Monday morning. The incident has residents thinking about their safety.
5: Who would have thought that meeting in front of a bank would be not the ideal spot? But perhaps, you know, as cooler heads will prevail and hopefully this won't happen again.
4: Investigators say a seller arranged to meet a potential buyer on Facebook Marketplace. The male allegedly pointed a firearm and tried to rob the seller. Two shots were fired, but nobody was struck. A youth offender was taken into custody by a security guard, an off-duty police officer, and the seller. He sustained minor injuries. Staff Sergeant Sammy Brennan with the OPS Robbery and Break and Enter Unit.
6: It's a growing concern. It's pretty been consistent with us for the last couple of years. We get, you know, multiple reports weekly, monthly, involving Facebook Marketplace Kijiji robberies.
4: Ottawa police recommend using their official secure locations. There are four around the city, including at the police station on Elgin Street downtown. Police say these have cameras and are more secure than other public locations. Manotick businesses and community groups are planning a meeting in October with police to further discuss public safety. David Fraser, CBC News, Ottawa.
3: Ontario officials say the wildfire situation in the province finally appears to be improving. That's in a season that's included the largest fire ever. But as Queen's Park reporter Lorenda Redicop tells us, opposition parties say the government could have done more to prevent this.
7: We are making steady progress with fewer fires burning out of control.
8: Natural Resources Minister Mike Harris says there are now 152 fires burning in the province, 12 out of control. It's during what's been a brutal fire season, including the largest fire on record in Ontario.
7: At its biggest was around 350,000 hectares. So to put that into perspective, that's about 350,000 football fields. It's pretty substantial.
8: The province says 14 communities have been evacuated. Six have now returned home, with another in the process of going back. Some communities have criticized the government for not giving enough early warning that they should get out. Harris says they've had challenges with fires starting close to communities and has this message for people.
7: If you see fires starting and you're able to evacuate, you should do it. You don't necessarily have to wait for the M&R or the government to come in and say, you know, you better get out.
8: Interim Liberal leader John Fraser says given climate change, the province needs to plan ahead for fires.
9: If you continually budget less than you spend every year, it's not much of a plan.
8: Harris says in the coming days, firefighters here from other provinces will start to return home or move on to battle fires in BC. Lorenda Redicop, CBC News, Toronto.
3: Back here in Ottawa, some neighborhoods had another flooding scare after yesterday's wet weather. The Ottawa airport recorded nearly 24 millimeters of rain. Some homes in Crystal Beach and Lakeview had water built up in yards, garages, and window wells. But many in the city are still undergoing renovations following the Canada Day storm. Gavin Quinn has been living in his Lakeview home for nearly a decade.
10: I've been living in a state of anxiety over the potential for catastrophic flood-related damage to our house. It happened on Canada Day. It seems like it almost happened last night. It may have happened to other people in this neighborhood last night. So frankly, until the issue of drainage in this area is addressed, it's very difficult to sleep at night when we have heavy rainfall.
3: Quinn says he's concerned about future storm-related damages to his home and that he's never seen rainfall this unpredictable. Turning to Quebec, with a provincial election looming, a new poll shows half of Quebec voters are undecided. 2 weeks before the official start of the campaign, nothing is certain. And for party leaders, everything is possible. Cathy Sané explains.
11: At a park in Montreal, some voters still haven't done their research and still need more information. That tracks with new data from Léger from last weekend. A sample of 998 people polled online revealed 49% of voters are undecided. For Quebec Conservative Party leader Éric Duhaime, one vote out of two that can still be convinced is a lot.
12: Moi, je m'attends à tout. Je suis prête à tout. C'est pas du tout décidé.
11: Nothing is decided, and people want to hear concrete solutions to important issues, says Quebec Solidaire's Ruba Gazal, adding she's ready for anything. The two last polls show support for Christine Fréchette's CAQ has stagnated.
12: Mon sondage à moi, c'est celui que j'ai sur le terrain.
11: My poll is the one I'm getting on the ground, Fréchette says.
12: Alors, vraiment, on est dans la game.
11: She's convinced the campaign will be mostly a three-way race between the CAQ, the Quebec Liberal Party, and the Parti Québécois. Cathy Sonnet, CBC News, Quebec City.
3: And finally, a longtime Stittsville flea market has announced it's closing this fall. The Carp Road Flea Market has been running for more than 50 years. Its closure also affects the Condras Galleries and Barbie Museum, which is in the same building. In a social media post, it says the Sunday market will continue indoors until the end of September and outdoors in October if the weather allows. It also may open extra days to help vendors sell off their remaining goods. The market said it's closing for many reasons. It didn't elaborate, but did say that ownership plans to open a new market at some point. In a separate post about the museum's closure, the market said the property had been sold. And that is your CBC local news. Now here's Doug with a look at the roads.
2: Well, the westbound 417 heavy from Bronson, just after Bronson, all the way to nearly Woodruff. Eastbound 417 heavy from Maitland right into about Parkdale. Still busy on Parkdale, both directions in like Tunney's Pasture area there around Scott Street. Also busy on northbound Island Park Drive from Richmond Road right to the Champlain Bridge. The Kitsby Meekan is really improved westbound, but still busy eastbound coming from Westboro Beach towards the Champlain Bridge. The bridges are seemingly fine. There's no issues there. Just approaching the Champlain Bridge. Hunt Club Road is backed up eastbound at Prince of Wales, westbound at Riverside. Still backed up westbound approaching Woodruff as well. Alan, I'm back one more time just before 6.
1: Thanks very much, Doug. And weather-wise, 26. It's still 26 out there. It is 26 out there with a humidex of 29. Tonight, a low of 13. Wednesday, 40% chance of showers in the afternoon. Risk of a thunderstorm. High of 25 and the humidex 30. And then UV index 6 or high. Wednesday night, a low of 14. Thursday, high of 23 and a low of 12. And then Friday, sunny. High of 21 and a low of 9.

0: Ontario's Minister of Natural Resources says crews are making progress fighting wildfires. Mike Harris told reporters today that dozens of fires have been extinguished in the last 2 weeks, and far fewer are burning out of control.
1: So as of this morning, there are 152 active fires across the province. Of those, 12 are not under control at this time. And since our last update, an additional 84, so that's 84 on top of the 80 that we announced just a short week ago, have been declared out. So great news. Over the past month, Ontario has been dealing with a number of complex fires, particularly in the Quetico area, along the Canada-US border, and in Wabakimi, north of Lake Nipigon, following a large-scale lightning storm that passed through the region about a month ago now. So our crews, pilots, emergency responders, and support staff have remained focused on keeping people safe. We have more than 150 Ontario fire crews, supported by nearly 100 aircraft, including over 80 helicopters.

0: Rangers and water bombers, working closely with partners from across Canada and North America. So 100 firefighters, as you know, have arrived from Mexico in northwestern Ontario, and they've been supporting suppression efforts on both the Rinker Lake Fire Complex and the Atikokan Cluster. Both of these fires have seen limited growth in recent weeks, which is excellent news. We've had some very, very helpful weather over the last little while that has helped knock these fires down. So personnel from Manitoba, New Brunswick, PEI, Alberta, Quebec, Nova Scotia, and Newfoundland continue to support the efforts here in Ontario. And we also thank the federal government and the Yukon for the aircraft and personnel that they have provided as well. So over the coming days and weeks, Ontario will likely see some of our partners start to reposition their resources back to their home regions. And I do know that we've also had some that have gone back home already to Alberta in particular, have now been repositioned out to British Columbia. So while we're not in the clear here in Ontario yet, we are confident that we have the crews and the aircraft that we need to get the job done. So the progress we're making in containing these fires is allowing some implementation and evacuation orders to be lifted, which is great news, so that communities are able to get back home. And I want to be clear, changes to these orders are made on the best advice of our fire behavior experts and only when a fire no longer poses a threat to a community.
1: Mr. Harris, how does this fire season compare to last year or, say, the previous 5 or 10 years, year to date?
0: From a hectares burned, I think that's obviously we're way surpassing what we've seen previously. We have the largest fire on record here in Ontario, which at its biggest was around 350,000 hectares. So to put that into perspective, that's about 350,000 football fields. It's pretty substantial. A couple of years ago, we had Red Lake 12, I believe, was around 160,000. That was one of our biggest. So it's almost doubled that size. So thankfully, we've now seen that fire actually shrink. It's shrunk by almost 60,000 hectares at this point, which is really good. The teams have done a lot of work to contain the sort of the north and eastern boundaries of it. We still have a couple of other large fires burning in the Dryden area, Quetico Park being one of them. So there's obviously lots to do as we move forward over the next couple of months. Hopefully, we'll continue to see some more favorable weather like we have over the last little while, and we can try and keep things as under control as possible.
2: Ontario's Minister of Natural Resources, Mike Harris, speaking to reporters earlier today. 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Music from Jocelyn Painter here out of Toronto. It's not about me.

0: Jocelyn Painter, a track called It's Not About Me, and you're listening to All in a Day here on CBC Radio 1, 91.5 in Ottawa Gatineau, 107.5 in Kingston. So over the years, Rewat Dayanandan has been on the CBC Ottawa airwaves many times, sharing his epidemiological expertise on shows like ours on all things from the COVID-19 pandemic to flu season.
1: We haven't seen the full brunt of flu season yet, so I'm encouraging every parent out there to get your child vaccinated against the flu and get your child vaccinated against COVID.
2: Let's flatten the curve, then we deploy massive public health infrastructure like contact tracing and regular testing, and then prepare for the second wave, which is probably coming at some point.
3: I don't see big concerts happening or big sporting events. Masks will probably be a part of our lives for some time. They're becoming normalized. So I think the society as a whole is bending towards public health as a value. More so than it has in the past.
4: We have a fairly good idea how one acquires monkeypox. We have a good idea of how to treat it. Keep abreast of the news, but there's no need to change your behaviors as of yet.
5: Most people still get vaccinated for measles in this country by a huge margin. It's just that measles is so contagious, we can't tolerate more than a handful of holdouts before herd immunity is lost.
0: One thing I had never heard Rewat talk about, however, the possibilities for doctors to have sex in a rheumatology lab, or hearing him use phrases like, he was yielding to her touch, soft clay beneath her willful hands. Mira pressed him against the sign that read, second floor rheumatology. It was as if she and Yanni were consecrating lifeless drywall with their hot staccato breaths, all the time mildly aware of the clicking heels of the midnight nursing shift a hallway away, and of the almost imperceptible groans of the elderly patients swimming in their beds. And yet, Rewat Dayanandan does write about this as the opening scene in his short story collection, A Memory of Flowers and Coconut. That does not, however, truly capture what all he delves into in this book. Even the very story I'm referring to there goes on to explore colonialism in Guyana and the cult of Kali and the power of grief and desire to come to peace with one's past. Every story delves into those struggling with memories, grappling with religion, longing for love, all in stories with ties to his original home country of Guyana. Well, this weekend, we found out that Rewat Dayanandan's A Memory of Flowers and Coconut earned the Guyana National Prize for Literature. And Rewat is with us now. Hello there.
5: I'm so deeply embarrassed.
0: Well, first, hilarious. You have to be proud. Before we get to the sexy scene, you have to be proud. Congratulations.
5: Thank you so much. I appreciate it.
0: What experiences were you drawing on in that scene?
5: Honestly, the core narrative of that particular story is of a true story my father told me years ago of something that actually happened in Guyana decades ago. And I had to build a shell around that core narrative to get to an individual telling that story. So the sex was a convenient vehicle to get there.
0: That's where your mind went. You were like, okay, we got to start.
5: It always goes there.
0: And in the rheumatology lab as well, like of all the romantic areas to
5: I'm an old man now. My mind always goes to rheumatology.
0: But these stories are, I mean, some of them go back all the way to 1994. The majority are sort of almost two decades old now. Yeah. How different is Rewat now than the guy writing those stories?
5: That is a good question. I don't know. These are not leftover stories, but stories that I had written outside of other collections that I just decided, you know, I think they kind of hang together with a common theme. Let's publish them into a single volume and see what happens. Am I different now? I guess I am. I'm a father now, and I'm a somewhat recognized scientist. So I don't know how this all happened.
0: But, I mean, when you read your writing, for instance, do you notice, are you thinking, oh, man, I wouldn't have used that phrase, or I would have done this a different way. This character no longer speaks to me the same way as they did 20 years. I know, for instance, like with musicians, you look back on something they wrote 20 years ago, yeah. they're sometimes struggling to find the part that they find, but then there is also always something that connects them to that narrative.
5: I was a lot more introspective, self-obsessed, and passionate back then.
0: Self-obsessed?
5: Now, not so much. A little bit, yeah. Because there's a lot of introspection that happens in literary writing of this nature. You've got to like live in your own skull and think about what you've been through, what it means to you. It's all about you, me. I'm less about that now, but there's still some value in it.
0: There's one section that kind of gets at that. It's the narrator says something that I thought kind of tied together both the writer and scientific elements of Reiwot, maybe, where he says, I'm a destroyer of worlds, a divine egoist, the ultimate mood killer. A thousand lives blink into being with the start of my unconscious cinema. A thousand more are quietly extinguished as I slip back into wakefulness. I'm a creator of worlds, ephemeral and transient, wherein thin lines shimmer and etiolate, and serving my will yet tormenting my id. Now, he's talking about something quite different here, but then it goes on to talk about how contemplations on the origins of life usually begin with the accidents of electrochemistry, the violent swirling of sweet primordial soup, thick as Indian dal, love that line, that spits forth blobs of organic goop. From this follows the accidental collisions of simple molecules into organic strings, eventually into amino and nucleic acids, and from there to the stirring of unconscious life. It struck me like that's kind of the artistic and scientific minds coming together there in terms of the creator of worlds.
5: Man, I'm deep. I didn't realize it.
0: You are very deep.
5: Yeah, no, honestly, I have never found tension between artistry and science. They've always lived comfortably in my skull. I don't understand why society continues to construct a tension between those two things. And I think we do a population a disservice by compelling people to pursue one path in exclusion of the other. I think everyone has at their hearts an artistic core that should be encouraged to be explored. That goes for scientists as well. Everybody has a scientific core as well. These things should live in harmony in everyone's mind and essence. And it's a detriment to modern society that we don't encourage it more.
0: I mean, it is also fascinating that the way that we pigeonhole people, I don't know how many people even realize in Canada your writing career. This is the National Literary Award of Guyana, and it isn't even the first time you won this award. This is it was over two decades ago that you won it the last time, wasn't it?
5: Yeah, 26 years ago. Yeah, that's right. And by the way, CBC had me on then as well.
0: Yeah, it's, it is, but it's interesting also just to think about the freedom or lack of freedom somebody can sometimes feel to continue to explore. Has it been hard to continue with, I don't even mean in terms of logistics, finding the time to write, but to allow yourself to say, yes, I am still also a writer?
5: This is an important question, and something comes up a fair amount, and I want, you know, young people in particular to hear this. Don't let others define you. You are free to explore all avenues of your identity through whatever expression you choose to explore. It could be something professional, or it could be something, you know, artistic and individual. I have never felt constrained in that sense. I made a decision when I was younger what to pursue in university. I was good in science and I was good at writing. And I reasoned, one, my parents would not be a big fan of me pursuing writing as a career because we're, you know, hardworking immigrants, and immigrants don't do that. However, I also reasoned that anything I needed to learn in science, I need someone to teach me. Anything I needed to learn through writing, I could conceivably learn on my own, which is what I did. And it's important in all things creative and artistic that you find it within yourself to acquire the appropriate skills and to continue to motivate yourself to develop them further. And I think I've done that.
0: But the family might not have seen writing as hard work.
5: No, they saw it as hard work. But again, when you're a poor immigrant family, you know, you want your child to invest in a career that is one day going to be financially lucrative. And writing is not that.
0: I love what you said in your acceptance speech about...
5: you heard that as well?
0: Oh, my goodness. I heard the acceptance speech. Yeah, I found it from Peggy Blair, the author, when I saw her on the weekend at the Crime at the Cottage event, that you had won this award. And then I'm like searching around. There are these little bursts of videos shot from the audience of you accepting this national award in Guyana. Is the what you said about the diaspora, though, and this idea of what happens when you go away and how much you feel still connected. Talk to me a little bit about what it meant for you to be there this weekend, like getting this award.
5: It meant a fair amount. This is, I mean, I'm Canadian, but I'm also Guyanese. I was born in Guyana. You can't get away from that that kernel of identity that is instilled in you. And for me personally, it's a connection to my parents who passed away a few years ago. And so that's important to me to maintain that connection. Diasporas in general struggle with

0: identity. We struggle to rationalize the old country with the new. And diasporas, especially from former empires, particularly the British Empire, have a particular cool skill set. And I've talked to, some writers about this, and we all kind of agree that diasporas from former empires are fence sitters. We get to see the world from a variety of perspectives, and especially an oppressed perspective. It is important to tell your own story, lest it be told for you. So being part of a diaspora from a former colony, living in also a former colony, I recognize that, it's important to tell the stories and to cogitate upon the meaning of those stories so that others do not tell them for you. I'm not sure I answered the question bluntly, but that's what I'm thinking about.
1: You did. What I also appreciate about the way you've written the stories is that it is not for specifically the audience, for somebody who has never been to Guyana to fill in all the blanks, for it to be, and that means that this is what it is, and this is what this food is. And so you thread it together enough for me to be able to pick up on what I need to pick up on, but it's up to me to do some work as well.
0: Google's your friend to learn to
1: find out. There's a scene in the movie theater that I really love where you talk about Amitabh watching this film where it says he thrashes the goons who stand in his way, flashing images of his dead son, his dishonored wife, show all the thoughts in his head. He's driven by grief and rage, but more accurately by honor. Izzat, hopefully I'm saying that correctly, that unique, indescribable thing that young men hover about and yet never truly manage to hold in the immobile, loitering grip of their conscious, forced contemplation. We all strive for it, driven by it, rationalize actions by citing it. None of us can ever define it. And then the story does end with you saying, in the end, I do nothing. after processing all these things that you're watching this role model, but tell me a little bit of what that actor meant. I don't know how autobiographical that story is,
0: That's not autobiographical at all.
1: Where you went for capturing that relationship between that narrator and Amitabh.
0: I went to a particular diasporic experience, the Indian diaspora of Indians, really living through Amitabh Bachchan, the great Bollywood actor, to experience what life is assumed to be like in modern India. And you get your morality from some of these screen idols. Unfortunately, one should not, but many people do. And so Bollywood films in particular are morality plays. The good guys are really good. The bad guys are really bad. And the good guys act out of a certain moral code, usually ending up being quite violent about it. that story kind of explores the striving for a morality role model and the failure to really appreciate one or to internalize one.
1: And do you relate to the I do nothing guy?
0: I tend to do nothing for most things. So yeah.
1: Oh yeah, that's exactly what everyone thinks of when they think of Rewa Dayanandan. Yeah, he just, what a slacker. He does nothing. But are you writing right now? Like, are you continuing? Guys, I mentioned a lot of these stories are from two decades, but are you continuing to write fiction now?
0: It's funny you mentioned Peggy Blair. I have a story coming out with her new collection called Crime for Christmas. That's coming out Christmas, which is a collection of stories written by a variety of Canadian authors exploring Christmas as a setting for crime. So there's that. Yes, I've been writing a speculative fiction novella for some years now, and I kind of lost the motivation to finish it, but now I've got the motivation again. It's the plot is in my head. I just have to find, the motivation to carve out the time to finish it. So yes, the answer is yes.
1: Okay. We'll drag you back in to talk about that as well. Listen, again,
0: bless you.
1: Congratulations, Rewa.
0: I really appreciate it. Thank you very much.
1: Rewa Dayanandan, author, epidemiologist, and his new collection of short stories, A Memory of Flowers and Coconut, just earned the Guyana Prize for Literature. Doug Hempstead back in, taking a look at the roads.
2: It's busy on the westbound 417 from Parkdale right out to, almost to Maitland, but there's also a brief busy spot on westbound 417 near Woodruff. There's a collision on westbound Baseline, and it's sort of about halfway between Clyde and Woodruff there, closer to Woodruff. So, near Algonquin College, right near the intersection of Navajo, the McDonald's is there. So it's very slow along westbound Baseline approaching the McDonald's there because of that collision. One, maybe even two of them there. No other issues that I can see. It's nothing new. The bridges between Ottawa and Gatineau, quite good. The Kitsibi Mekan has improved westbound for sure, but still a bit busy eastbound approaching the Champlain Bridge coming from Westboro Beach. I'm back tomorrow morning, Alan.
1: Thanks very much, Doug. And that wraps things up for us tonight here on All in a Day. I'll be back with you again tomorrow here on CBC Radio 1. Take care of yourselves, take care of each other, and we'll talk to you then. Have a good night.

0: Good evening. It's 6:28. I'm Emma Weller with the latest from the CBC Ottawa Newsroom. Ottawa police are urging people to use their safe trade zones when meeting up for a Facebook Marketplace deal. The reminder comes after one meetup yesterday near a strip mall resulted in two shots being fired. Nobody was struck. OPS says they have five of the zones across the city which have cameras. And the power outage affecting thousands of customers roughly between the Pembroke area and the Renfrew County line is now over. It began earlier today after OPP say a transport truck crashed on Highway 17, taking down power lines. And finally, OC Transpo's second customer information session has just gotten underway. It's an opportunity for the public to hear about the service changes coming in the fall and to ask staff questions. Tonight's session is at the Nepean Sportsplex and will run until 8 o'clock. The next session will be held virtually on Thursday. More news at 7 here on CBC Radio 1. Here's a look at the forecast for Ottawa. Tonight, partly cloudy. There is a 30% chance of showers, and the low will drop down to 13 degrees. Tomorrow is mainly cloudy throughout the day. However, there is a risk of thunderstorms and a 40% chance of showers later on in the afternoon. The high, 25 degrees. Humidex making that feel more like 30 degrees. And finally, looking ahead to Thursday, a mix of sun and cloud, a 40% chance of showers once again, and the high is 23 degrees.
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3: 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That's coming up on The Current.
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4: Hello, I'm Saroja Coelho, sitting in for Neil Cooksall.
5: Good evening, I'm Talia Schlanger, sitting in for Chris Howden. This is As It Happens.
4: Tonight, burning questions. The mayor of Summerland, BC, warns residents who fled wildfires to brace for what they might find when the smoke finally clears. We reach an evacuee who says she's grateful that her home is still standing, at least for now.
5: No end in sight. As Ebola continues to devastate rural villages in Congo, a community leader there tells us many still aren't aware of basic precautions that could help protect them from contracting the deadly virus.
4: Crimes and punishment. A Syrian court sentences former dictator Bashar al-Assad to death in absentia over crimes committed during the country's lengthy civil war. Our guest describes the significance of the moment and the reaction at the courthouse today.
5: For the glove of God, the Chicago White Sox pay homage to a very famous fan that hails from their city, Pope Leo.
4: Total recall. Almost a century after it was discovered, scientists have identified the fossil of a long-extinct toad in Los Angeles. One researcher tells us why small amphibians are largely overlooked.
5: And grave consequences. Fans of the Harry Potter series successfully campaigned to reroute an underwater cable project after learning it would run through a makeshift memorial to a beloved character, Dobby the House Elf. As It Happens, the Tuesday edition, radio that warns against elf destructive behavior.

Hungary has a new president. Today, its parliament elected András Boko to replace Tamás Szulyok, who was removed from office a month ago. The change to the largely ceremonial position is part of an effort to strip Viktor Orbán and his loyalists of their power in what the country's new prime minister, Péter Magyar, calls Operation Cleansing Fire. The name András Boko might sound familiar to as it happens.